0: Hello again. You are. Hey, hey, hey.
1: Hey, you guys.
0: You are tuned in to WZRD Chicago 88.3. I have some guests here with me. Joining me in the wizard, a Miss Witch and a Miss Dog. And just a comment from Miss Dog, like, she doesn't really listen to sad music anymore. And
1: this is true.
0: What are we listening to instead?
1: I guess, well, I don't know. It's more just like, like jazz is the only like slow BPM I can do. And then otherwise it's like, I guess it's not like, I just can't do like droning sad or like if it's sad in both tone and lyrics and like tempo, like it has to at least meet like one positive criteria.
0: And that's on like just having a positive mental attitude as much as you can. And not letting the music bring you down.
1: You can't let the music bring you down. It's like, what's it called when it's like a negative feedback loop? I feel like that's true for me at least.
0: Right. It has a name, but I couldn't tell you. What did we hear before the sad microphone song?
1: That was an awesome old record I just listened to for the first time ever this past weekend. An album called Who Still Kills Sound by Kid 606, and that one was Rude Style Indie Junglist Massive.
0: Yeah.
1: Pretty massive.
0: That was a pretty massive song there. And now, Miss Witch, what are we going to hear now?
2: 500 miles. There are no lyrics, and all you get to do while listening to it is think.

Today, the wizard, the dog, and the witch went on an adventure. They walked 500 miles all the way across the land of Illinois to the big, beautiful creek surrounded by rocks. And they walked and they stumbled and they maybe fell once or twice, maybe. And then they got in the water and they crossed a huge creek and their legs and ankles got bitten by leeches. But at the end, they arrived to the big, beautiful mountain where the wizard lives. And that is why we are here today.

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Thanks.

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1: Bow.
0: Yes, exactly. Precisely. So, the top of all this, we heard a song from Many Shining Windows called Untitled You Never Check It. Cool band from New York, I think. After that, we heard a Godstar Megamax song.
2: Wherever we are, you're there.
0: Cool stuff.
1: Yep.
0: And after that?
3: We heard 500 Miles by Maman Sani.
0: Beautiful. Oh, wait. We heard It Came in the Night by A Raincoat.
1: Oh, my God.
2: Whoa.
1: Sorry.
0: It's okay. Just like, I'm reading here, spinatron.com/WZRD, which if you're listening, you can fact check us right there.
2: Call us out.
0: Boom. Yeah, if we're wrong. And then at the end of this most recent song, we heard a new one from Star Cleaner Reunion, Lay on Plastic Moment. I think they have a record coming out in September. Exciting stuff. And what are we about to hear now, Miss Dog?
2: We are about to hear a little Gary Bartz ditty. This is called Celestial Blues. And I found out about this song because I had the privilege of seeing Gary Bartz perform last year at the Chicago Jazz Fest. He's a legend.
0: So cool. Well, keep it tuned here to WZRD.

As always, you're listening to 88.3 WZRD Radio. I am joined by a very special guest in the station. This is somebody I had the pleasure of meeting earlier this evening. And this is a dear friend. Do you care to introduce yourself? Thank you for that wonderful introduction there. For those of you listening at home, I am interviewing, of course, the paper bag my burrito came in. Why don't you tell us about yourself? Where are you from? Wow. And how long have you been in Chicago? That's a long time. Anything you want to tell our viewers before you introduce this next song?

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0: hello. You are tuned in to WZRD Chicago 88.3 FM. We've heard a lot of good stuff here. We're listening to Melania Cole, a song called Okay, That's a Great Idea. Before that, we heard Bug Out by the band Feller. We heard Mystery by Miles Davis. We heard Hammer Horror by Kate Bush. And at the top of the set, we heard Tuck Me In by Drugbug. And I'm reading here on spinatron.com/WZRD. 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We have a birthday not here in the room with us, but the feeling is known, you know? It's something in the air. Yeah.
1: It's a birthday in our hearts.
2: Happy birthday, Claro.
1: Yep. Claro.
0: So something I really like about Claro is that her hair always looks amazing, and she wears really thoughtful outfits and just kind of a fashion icon, I would say.
2: That part.
0: Yeah.
2: I appreciate her gentle, kind, and sensitive nature. It seems like she has a really big heart, and she shares it with us all. Thank you, Claro.
0: Yeah.
1: That part. Yeah. I think Claro is just a lover of the game. I think she will collaborate with anybody. She will hop on any track. She loves any song, any kind of music. And before she was even famous, she would make her own mixes on SoundCloud under Baby Ben's Radio. And sometimes she still does it, which, I mean, that's a lover of the game.
0: Right. First, we're going to hear from Claro's band, Shelly. And then we're going to hear an old Claro tune called North.
1: North.
0: Yes.
2: North.
0: That part. All that and more parts on WZRD Chicago.
3: Hi. I'm recording this.

Okay, you guys, I got a joke for you. A wizard, a witch, and a dog walk into a bar. This is what comes next.

Back in the days when I was a teenager, before I had status and before I had a pager, you could find the abstract listening to hip hop. My pops used to say it reminded him of bebop. I said, well, daddy, don't you know that things go in cycles? Way the Bobby Brown is just amping like Michael. It's all expected, things are for the looking. If you got the money, quest is for

0: Hello, you are tuned in to WZRD Chicago 88.3 FM. The last couple songs were picked with the idea of learning how to drive and being in high school, and that was just a conversation that we had here in the wizard world. We heard Ashtray Petting Zoo by Joyce Manor. We heard Excursions by A Tribe Called Quest. Before that, we heard Sunny Day, Abandoned Pools. Oh, wait, the song is called Sunny Day, right? Yes. The band, Abandoned Pools. We heard a song called Gorgeous's Apartment by God of War. It's a new one that just came out. We heard Colts with Oh My God. And at the top of it all, Banana Zoo, Class of 3000. Wait, is that like the theme song from the show?
1: No, but it is a song in the show, and the show was written and produced by Andre 3000, and the song was also made with him, I think.
0: Right. Love that song. And up next now, Uta by Pippilotti Reist. Here on WZRD Chicago 88.3 FM.

Keeping your kids safe on the way to school is a bus driver's responsibility. 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Unsafe sleep is a leading cause of death for children 1 year old and younger. And almost every week in Illinois, a child dies when a caregiver or parent makes the decision to co-sleep with an infant or place him on an adult bed or couch instead of a crib. Help prevent this tragedy and learn the ABCs of safe sleep. Infants should sleep alone, on their backs, in a safe crib with a firm mattress, fitted sheet, and nothing else. No baby bumpers, no stuffed animals, and no soft items like pillows or blankets.

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1: Hi, this is Greg Brown. You are listening right now to WZRD Chicago. And we got to keep some kind of radio going that is not corporate in our country if we're going to get all the beautiful music out there. So thanks to you for listening. And thanks to these people for doing it.

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0: Got big plans tonight? Make sure your post-game plan is locked in before last call comes around. Plan ahead and party on with a sober ride home at the end of the night.
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0: Drive sober or get pulled over. It's not a game.

In upstate New York lies a land where 100 rivers and lakes weave through dense green forests and misty, languid swamps. Towering above this lush landscape are the smoky heights of the Great Adirondack Mountains. This is the land where the people of the Longhouse, the mighty Iroquois Nation, took root. The Iroquois were a powerful confederacy of five separate Indian nations, and in their time were among the most feared and dominant Indians in North America. Their unique confederation was a model of democracy. Some have even said that parts of our own Constitution were borrowed from the Iroquois Great Law of Peace. But the five nations of the Iroquois didn't always live in peace. Before they came together, these nations, the Mohawk, the Oneida, the Onondaga, the Cayuga, and the Seneca, were often at war with each other until by the 14th century their killing threatened to destroy them all. At this dreadful time, a great peacemaker came from the north proclaiming, "The word that I bring is that all people shall love one another and live together in peace." Together with the great Mohawk chief Hiawatha, the peacemaker traveled to each of the five nations to proclaim his message. But within the Onondaga nation, there lived an evil chieftain named Tadadaho who terrorized his people with deadly magic. His face was cruel and his hair was matted like a mass of writhing snakes. He scorned these peacemakers, but finally, the peacemaker and Hiawatha held a council with Tadadaho and worked their own magic on him. They asked him to become the head chief of the new confederacy. Tadadaho agreed, and the great peace was begun. The establishment of the Confederacy brought a newfound sense of security to the Iroquois. The times of peace were good, and the Creator provided the people with their three sisters, corn, beans, and squash, to sustain them. The women of each clan were the farmers, and every spring they planted the three sisters in the fertile fields while the men hunted and fished in the forests and lakes that surrounded their land. Women held great power, for the Iroquois traced their ancestry through their mother's lineage, and the headmothers, not the men, appointed the chiefs of each clan. Growing seasons ended with great festivals of Thanksgiving, the gathering of maple sap, the harvest of berries and beans, and the cutting of the corn were all celebrated with feasts and religious dances. Iroquois history was recorded on wampum belts, woven with beads of shells. Every council decision and every treaty with the whites was sealed with an exchange of wampum. The dust fan wampum was one of the most revered, brought out whenever the Iroquois Constitution was recited. The founding of the Confederacy brought peace between the five nations and led to peace throughout the nations of the Northeast. But in the late 1600s, beaver skins were a prized commodity in Europe, rivaling the Europeans' lust for gold. Realizing this, the Iroquois sought to monopolize the trade in pelts. They played one European power against the other and dictated terms to other tribes eager to trade. They challenged their old enemies, the Mohicans, for the right to trade exclusively with the Dutch. Then they turned their attentions north, where the French were trading with the Hurons along the St. Lawrence. The Iroquois devastated the Hurons and absorbed many Hurons into their confederacy. Next, they turned west to the Erie Nation. In a bloody three-year war, the Erie were defeated and also absorbed into the confederacy. Now, expanding to the south, the Iroquois encountered the Tuscarora tribe in the Carolinas. The Tuscaroras were being driven from their lands by white settlers, so the Iroquois invited them into their great confederacy. The Tuscaroras migrated north and became the sixth nation of the Iroquois. By the mid-1700s, the Iroquois Great Law of Peace was attracting the attention of some of the most far-sighted American colonists. Benjamin Franklin, who worked as a British envoy to the Indians, was deeply impressed with the Iroquois form of government. His contributions to the U.S. Constitution may have come from the Iroquois principles.
In 1763, the English beat the French and took control of all French holdings south of Canada. But trouble was brewing with the British colonies, and soon the Iroquois would be swept into the American Revolution. Formerly, the Iroquois had pledged to remain neutral in the Revolutionary War, but the Mohawk warrior Joseph Brant convinced many of the Iroquois men to fight for the British. For the first time since the Great Peace, Iroquois fought Iroquois. The Mohawks, Senecas, Cayugas, and Onondagas fought with the British, while the Oneidas and Tuscaroras sided with the colonies. When the English finally fell in 1783, the new United States of America treated the entire Iroquois Confederacy as a conquered nation, forcing the Iroquois to surrender most of their territory. Now, much of the precious land that sustained their life for 1,000 years was gone, and the scourges of reservation life appeared. Drinking and idleness led to violent fights between once proud warriors. In their poverty, they were forced to sell even more of their land. The whites had finally robbed them of their pride and dignity. By the end of the 18th century, the spirits of the Iroquois people had fallen to new depths. At this dark hour, an unlikely prophet came to them. Handsome Lake, a Seneca chief and a notorious drunk, fell one day into a stupor so deep his pulse stopped. Moments later, Handsome Lake awoke from near death and revealed a great vision. 3 messengers came with a command from the Creator. These messengers condemned whiskey, abortion, and witchcraft, and called for a return to the old ways of living before the whites came. The Iroquois people were profoundly affected, and his teachings became known far and wide as the Longhouse Religion. But the displacement of the Iroquois from their land continued. Tragically, between 1830 and 1846, the U.S. government carried out the removal of Indians west of the Mississippi. In spite of a series of land swindles and broken treaties, the Iroquois managed to hold on to small parcels of their land in New York and Canada. By the mid-1800s, the Iroquois were adapting to the white man's culture. A few children attended school off the reservations, and some Iroquois were finding their way into the American mainstream. Eli S. Parker, a well-educated Seneca, enlisted in the Army during the Civil War and rose to the rank of Brigadier General. As Ulysses S. Grant's secretary, Parker wrote out the surrender document signed at Appomattox Courthouse. After the war, when Grant became president, he appointed Eli Parker as the first Native American Commissioner of Indian Affairs. Today, the rich legacy of the Iroquois lives on. The great confederacy of 6 nations not only stamped its mark on American history, but also influenced the U.S. Constitution. The Iroquois also gave the country of Canada its name, from their word meaning community. The people of the Longhouse, once the mightiest confederation of Indians in North America, continue to burn their council fire and to hold on to their sacred unity. In that council flame burns the memory of 1,000 struggles and the sacrifice of countless chiefs and clan mothers who fought to keep their people free.

Chicago Tiny House mission is to create tiny house communities throughout Chicago that will provide homeless Chicagoans with safe and cost-effective housing and integrated supportive services. We have been helping the homeless of Chicago for over 15 years, specifically working with the Uptown Tent over the last 2 years. Tent City housed an estimated population of 70 people who lived under the bridges of Wilson and Lawrence Avenues at Lakeshore Drive. Recently, the city had to close these bridges for repair, displacing all the homeless who resided there. Our cause does not stop with the elimination of this community. We are completely volunteer-powered by bringing together concerned citizens, advocates, lawmakers, and donors. We can bring shelter, food, and supportive services to our most vulnerable neighbors, greatly reducing homelessness while helping to move forward with dignity. Chicago Tiny House has partnered with and is in touch with both sides of the housing problem. We are knowledgeable about and actually live alongside our target demographic. We have created a growing database of followers, developers, donors, contractors, government agencies, and laborers. We bring a unique perspective and experience to this process. We are committed Chicagoans with a small business acumen, as well as having a boots-on-the-ground relationship with our local homeless population. We can't do it alone. We need people like you to back our proposal by donating time, skill, funds, and connections. If you believe in what we're doing, please join us. For more information, please visit www.chicagotinyhouse.ngo.

Trump issued two presidential actions furthering his deregulatory agenda and efforts to exert control over independent agencies such as the Federal Communications Commission, FCC. Trump issued a memorandum requiring federal agencies to quickly repeal regulations inconsistent with recent Supreme Court decisions, such as its decision overturning the Chevron Doctrine, which had required courts to defer to expert regulatory agencies like the FCC when interpreting ambiguous statutes or that are otherwise unlawful. The memorandum directs agencies to do so immediately, without using the typical process of first requiring notice to and comment from the public. Trump issued an executive order directing agencies to identify anti-competitive regulations creating monopolies or setting barriers to the entry of new competitors and provide a list of the regulations that should be repealed or modified to the FTC chairman and the attorney general by June 15, 2025. Source: Broadcast Log Blog, April 13, 2025.

land of the great Seminole Nation. It was here that the Seminoles fought the longest resistance to U.S. expansion by any Indian nation. It took three wars, half the U.S. Army, and over $30 million to subdue the proud and defiant Seminole people. To this day, the Seminoles remain the only Indian nation that never signed a document of surrender with the U.S. government. Florida's first people, the Timucua, Calusa, and other tribes, were virtually wiped out by war and disease brought by the Spanish and British in the 16th and 17th centuries. Then, in the early 1700s, a wave of refugees came to Florida from the north, fleeing from the expanding British colonies. They were Creek Indians driven off their lands by settlers and African slaves and other Indians escaping slavery. In the lush grasslands of Spanish Florida, these Indians and blacks began to merge into one people known as the Seminoles. Their name came from the Creek word Seminole, meaning runaway or wild. And for many years, these runaways lived together in the untamed land of northern Florida. Blacks formed their own towns side by side with Indians, some free, some enslaved to Indian masters. Life centered around Seminole towns or tawas. They worshiped the master of breath, embodied in the sun, and took names for their clans from the world around them. Names like alligator, turtle, snake, and maize. Every summer, at harvest time, the Seminole people gathered in town squares to celebrate the new year with the Green Corn Festival. After 8 days of dancing, sweat baths, and purification, the priests swept the old ashes from the fire pits. Then they started a new fire in the town square, and all past grievances were forgiven. Medicine men carried hot coals from the town fire to each home, and on every hearth, the people roasted green corn. In the warmer climate of Florida, Seminole farmers began to grow large groves of oranges, and many learned the ways of horse ranching and slaveholding from their European neighbors. The Seminole chief, King Payne, even owned a plantation with 20 slaves, 1,500 head of cattle, and 400 horses. But then, in 1776, American colonists revolted against British rule. England created chaos by proclaiming freedom for all African slaves. More and more African runaways fled south to join the Seminoles. American slaveholders grew angry and nervous about whole towns of black Indians living at their southern doorstep. After the Revolutionary War, Americans began crossing the Florida border to settle on Indian lands. Slave traders raided Seminole villages, kidnapping anyone who looked black. Infuriated, the Seminoles struck back. In 1817, the American government sent Army General Andrew Jackson down south on a mission to recapture runaway slaves. Jackson's troops illegally crossed Spain's Florida border and burned Seminole villages, confiscated livestock, and destroyed food stores. The Seminole people fought back, their numbers tripled by new Creek refugees from the north. That November of 1817, the Seminoles ambushed a boat carrying women, children, and 40 soldiers on the Apalachicola River, and all but 13 whites were shot dead. This marked the beginning of the First Seminole War. Once again, Andrew Jackson marched into Florida. Jackson and his troops destroyed more Seminole towns, and the Seminoles fled further south. Jackson's victory in the First Seminole War led Spain to sign a document with the United States for the sale of Florida. The Seminoles were coerced by the U.S. government to sign a treaty and were pressed onto a large reservation in central Florida. These new lands were swampy and unfit for farming, game was scarce, and government rations in short supply. The officer in charge of the reservation reported, "They are in the most miserable situation, and unless the government assists them, many of them will starve to death." In this hour of desperation, one warrior rose to lead the Seminoles in their second war of resistance. His name was Osceola, and he soon became one of the great leaders in American Indian history. In 1834, the government tried to get the Seminole chiefs to sign a treaty for their removal to Oklahoma.
government agents spread the treaty on the table and waited tensely. Suddenly, Osceola jumped up and plunged his knife into the treaty, saying, "The only way I will sign is with this." A government agent named Wiley Thompson arrested Osceola, and the chief shouted as he was dragged away, "I will remember the hour. The agent has had his day. I will have mine." Osceola was soon released from prison, and with his great skill as a speaker, convinced his people that they must resist. In December of 1835, Osceola ambushed and murdered the Indian agent Wiley Thompson. That same day, Seminole Chief Micanopy led an attack on government troops under the command of Major Francis Dade near present-day Ocala. 180 Seminole warriors ambushed Dade's infantry unit. The entire army command was soon annihilated, with only 3 known survivors. The Dade massacre was a shocking defeat for the U.S. Army and brought down the full fury of the government. The Second Seminole War had now begun. To the whites, Osceola said, "You have guns, and so have we. Your men will fight, and so will ours, until the last drop of the Seminoles' blood has moistened the dust of our hunting grounds." At the end of a bloody and futile year of fighting, the U.S. had nearly one half of its army in Florida. General Jessup called Osceola to meet under a flag of truce, but then double-crossed him and threw the great leader into prison in St. Augustine. 3 months later, broken-hearted and severely ill, Osceola died in prison in Fort Moultrie, South Carolina. Osceola's death was a horrible setback to the Seminole resistance, and the army continued its relentless war against the people, pushing the Seminoles deeper and deeper into Florida's southern swamps and Everglades. Perhaps 500 Seminoles remained in Florida, nearly invisible in the deep swamps. Their lands often covered with water, they lived by hunting and gathering, and by raising vegetables in small plots above the waterline. They built elevated homes, and they learned to avoid the deadly water moccasins that occupied their swamps. But civilization occasionally discovered isolated bands. In 1855, in an effort to agitate the remaining Seminole people, a U.S. surveying party raided the garden of Billy Bowlegs, the last of the Seminole chiefs. The government agents confiscated what they could carry and burned the rest. Bowlegs led his people on in resistance against the army for 3 years, but finally, outnumbered and out of resources, Bowlegs and his followers surrendered and were sent west of the Mississippi. Yet several hundred Seminoles managed to stay behind in the vast, uncharted Everglades. The government finally gave up pursuit of these last free Seminole Indians, and to this day, they never formally surrendered. Like the melting pot that became America, the Seminoles are a patchwork of different peoples and cultures. They are Indians, African slaves, and other refugees united in a struggle to create a separate nation. A proud and defiant people, the Seminoles remain today the only unconquered Indian nation in the United States.

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It Takes a Village Family of Schools is a community-based 501c3 and Head Start program with locations all across Chicago. Going above and beyond what others provide, It Takes a Village specializes in comprehensive goals development for children and families so that every child may reach their greatest potential. 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

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YS3 serves out-of-school youth in foster care from the ages of 15 to 21 who are interested in returning to school and earning a high school diploma or GED. 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The youth also receive wraparound services, including life skills, scholarship program, college preparation, leadership training, and computer-assisted learning. 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

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My love's so lovely. My love's so lovely. My love's so lovely. My love's so lovely. My love's so lovely.

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Manhunts are happening, too close to dawn. I'm feeling like a loser, I'm not a criminal. You drive me blind. My love's so lovely, my love's so lovely, my love's so lovely, my love's so lovely, my love's so lovely.

time has come for America to hear the truth about this tragic war. Now, I've chosen to preach about the war in Vietnam today because I agree with Dante that the hottest places in hell are reserved for those who, in a period of moral crisis, maintain their neutrality. There comes a time when silence is betrayal. Even when pressed by the demands of inner truth, men do not easily assume the task of opposing their government's policy, especially in time of war. Now, of course, one of the difficulties in speaking out today grows out of the fact that there are those who are seeking to equate dissent with disloyalty. It's a dark day in our nation when high-level authorities will seek to use every method to silence dissent. There is at the outset a very obvious and almost facile connection between the war in Vietnam and the struggle I and others have been waging in America, of a society gone mad on war. And I knew that America would never invest the necessary funds or energies in rehabilitation of its poor, so long as adventures like Vietnam continue to draw men and skills and money like some demonic, destructive suction tube. And you may not know it, my friends, but it is estimated that we spend $500,000 to kill each enemy soldier, while we spend only $53 for each person classified as poor. And much of that $53 goes for salaries to people who are not poor. And so I was increasingly compelled to see the war as an enemy of the poor and attack it as such. Perhaps the more tragic recognition of reality took place when it became clear to me that the war was doing far more than devastating the hopes of the poor at home. It was sending their sons and their brothers and their husbands to fight and die in extraordinarily high proportions relative to the rest of the population. We were taking the black young men who had been crippled by society and sending them 8,000 miles away to guarantee liberties in Southeast Asia, which they had not found in Southwest Georgia and East Harlem. So we have been repeatedly faced with the cruel irony of watching Negro and white boys on TV screens as they kill and die together for a nation that has been unable to seat them together in the same schoolroom. And I knew that I could never again raise my voice against the violence of the oppressed in the ghettos without having first spoken clearly to the greatest purveyor of violence in the world today, my own government. There's something strangely inconsistent about a nation and a press that will praise you when you say be nonviolent toward Jim Clark, but will curse and damn you when you say be nonviolent toward little brown Vietnamese children. There will be no meaningful solution until some attempt is made to know these people and hear their broken cry
A nation that continues year after year to spend more money on military defense than on programs of social uplift is approaching spiritual death. And our only hope today lies in our ability to recapture the revolutionary spirit and go out into a sometimes hostile world, declaring eternal hostility to poverty, racism, and militarism. Let me say finally that I oppose the war in Vietnam because I love America. I speak out against this war, not in anger, but with anxiety and sorrow in my heart, and above all with a passionate desire to see our beloved country stand as the moral example of the world. I speak out against this war because I'm disappointed with America. And there can be no great disappointment where there is no great love. I'm disappointed with our failure to deal positively and forthrightly with the triple evils of racism, economic exploitation, and militarism. We are presently moving down a dead-end road that can lead to national disaster. It is time for all people of conscience to call upon America to come back home. God has a way of standing before the nations with judgment, and it seems that I can hear God saying to America, "You are too arrogant." I haven't lost faith, because the arc of the moral universe is long, but it bends toward justice. We shall overcome because the Bible is right. You shall reap what you sow. With this faith, we will be able to speed up the day when all over the world we will be able to join hands and sing in the words of the old Negro spiritual, "Free at last, free at last, thank God Almighty, we are free at last." With men will beat their swords into plowshares and their spears into pruning hooks. And nations will not rise up against nations, neither shall they study war anymore. And I don't know about you, I ain't gonna study war no more.

0: 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It's your bathtub. 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

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Foster Progress seeks college students with personal experience in foster care who are passionate about making a positive impact on the lives of youth with similar experiences to join Youth in Care College Advocate Program, YCAP, as peer advocates. As a peer advocate in the YCAP program, you will play a vital role in supporting students with lived experience in foster care throughout their college journey. You will partner with Youth in Care, serving as their advocate, mentor, guide, and friend, empowering them to navigate the challenges they may face and ultimately succeed in their academic pursuits. Please visit www.foster-progress.org/YCAP, which is YCAP, for more information. www.foster-progress.org/YCAP.

We know that time, in some sense, is at rock bottom that which allows change to take place, right? When we say that time has elapsed, we notice that because things now are different from how they were a little while ago. That's what we mean by time elapsing. But is time some fundamental quality of reality, or is it something that our brains impose on our perceptions to organize our experience into some coherent framework that allows us to survive? I mean, I can well imagine that we have been under evolutionary pressure over the millennia to organize perception so that we can survive, get the next meal, plan for the future. All of that would seemingly require that we have a conception of time that we apply to what we experience out there. But that doesn't mean time as we experience it is real. It doesn't mean that time as we experience is how the world is actually structured. I mean, there are many ideas that people put forward. The possibility, for instance, that, you know, we all know that matter is made of molecules and atoms. Could it be that time is also made of some kind of ingredient? A molecule of time, an atom of time? Is that really what time is at a fundamental level? And what if you had one of these ingredients in time, a constituent of time, all by itself? Would there be any hint of time as we experience it? Or do you need many of these ingredients in order to fill out time as we know it? I mean, if I handed you a molecule of H2O, you wouldn't know that it's wet, that it can quench your thirst, right? I mean, the ingredient doesn't necessarily bear a direct relationship to the macroscopic emergent qualities that many of those ingredients, when put together, will yield, like your glass of water. Time could be the same thing. There might be ingredients of time that bear no resemblance to time as we experience it. And yet that might be the more fundamental way that time is injected into the makeup of reality. Time travel is absolutely possible. And this is not some sort of weird sci-fi thing that I'm talking about here. Albert Einstein taught us more than 100 years ago that time travel is possible if you're focusing upon time travel to the future. And I'm not referring to the silly thing that we all age, right? We're all going into the future. Sure, I'm talking about if you wanted to leapfrog into the future, if you wanted to see what the Earth will be like a million years from now, Albert Einstein told us how to do that. In fact, he told us two ways of how to do it. You can build a spaceship, go out into space near the speed of light, turn around and come back. Imagine you go out for 6 months and you turn around and you come back for 6 months. You will be 1 year older. But he taught us that your time is elapsing much slower than time back on Earth. So when you step out of your ship, you're 1 year older, but Earth has gone through many, many years. It can have gone through 10,000, 100, or a million years, depending on how close to the speed of light you traveled. And he also taught us, if you go and hang out near the edge of a black hole, time again will elapse more slowly for you at the edge of the black hole than back on Earth. So you hang out there for a while, you come back, and again, you get out of your ship, and it will be any number of years into the future, whatever you want, all depending on how close you got to the edge of the black hole and how long you hung out there. That is time travel to the future. Now, of course, what people really want to know about is, what about getting back? Can you travel back to the past? I don't think so. We don't know for sure. No one has given a definitive proof that you can't travel to the past. In fact, some very reputable scientists have suggested ways that you might travel to the past, but every time we look at the proposals in detail, it seems kind of clear that they're right at the edge of the known laws of physics. And most of us feel that when physics progresses to a point that we understand things even better, these proposals just will be ruled out. They won't work. But I guess I would say there's a long shot possibility based on what we know today that time travel to the past might be possible, but most of us wouldn't bet our life on it.

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What's going on, Wizard family? This is CJ. Want to reach out to you guys about an opportunity that the Spanish Coalition for Housing have going on right now. 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Now, saving money and spending it wisely is important. 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With approved financial education, you can accomplish your goals and future plans. 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Now, the workshop will cover things like building credit scores, assessing financial health, increasing savings, decreasing debt, and building credit and having credit counseling. 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And again, that's www.schousing.org. You can also reach them at 773-342-7575. And again, you can reach them at 773-342-7575.

0: what you gonna do? You've been thinking about this for months. Yeah, but I can still turn this around, though.
1: No, you can't. You're gonna die here.
0: At least this way, it's on your terms and you avoid years of suffering. Man, just write the letter and get it over with. Just do it. Yeah, you're right. It's time. Dear Mom, I'm sorry for all the pain I caused and that my life has come to this and will end this way. But this is what's best for everyone. Please tell Monk, my nephews, brothers, and aunties I love them. Tell Ned, Z-Baby, and G, I love them too. Please tell those I've harmed, I'm sorry. And
2: hey, Bill, you got mail.
0: At 2 a.m.? And put it on the door.
2: I was told to make sure you got this.
0: By who?
2: By you.
0: What? What is this? Dear Mike, if you're reading this letter, it means I've reached you in the nick of time. Because in exactly 6 minutes and 38 seconds, you're going to climb onto your bunk, thread one end of your sheet through a hole atop your door, wrap the other end around your neck, and then you're going to die. So the letter you have in your hands right now is as important as life and death. You've come to the point in every long-term prison sentence that I like to refer to as the moment. The moment is the very second it hits you. It is a four-way collision between you, your future, your past, and the way you've lived your life. When that happens, the decisions you make at that point will determine the rest of your life. That's only if you survive the initial impact. It is a profound revelation. It's a soul-crushing knowledge, a sudden understanding, and a complete comprehension of who you are, what you are, and what others see when they look at you. And that includes your very own mother. For the first time in life, you have a high-definition image of you. You understand the havoc, chaos, and utter destruction you visited upon your own family, friends, community, and those you've harmed. You realize your violation of the struggles and battles fought by those who've sacrificed sometimes their very own lives for the freedoms you enjoy today. You understand your part in the perpetuation of the negative narratives and stereotypes of males who look like you do. You feel the full weight of the shame, sorrow, and crippling remorse suddenly come crashing down upon your shoulders, and you will be forced to your knees. I've been exactly where you are, alone, in a cell, going through hell. Just you and a life's worth of pain in a battle of one trying to kill the other. But what you don't know is that God is there also. She's in the room, watching, listening, and waiting for us to simply ask. But at this point, all we can think about is being an embarrassment and burden to our loved ones and the shame and stain we left upon our family's name. And sadly and cowardly, we could end all this pain and suffering today. And everyone will be better off for it. We've cursed God because he wouldn't simply let us die. And we've fought the devil as he's tried to convince us to do it ourselves. Then finally, at rock bottom, lying flat on our faces, we asked, God, what do you want us to do? Without hesitation, he responded, surrender. And I'll take care of the rest. We were terrified because he spoke in our dead father's voice. Then he spoke again, and this time we heard our granny. Boy, get your ass up, clean this room, Be a man and think about your mothers and brothers. Not to mention, you have a debt to pay, and you're gonna pay it. This was no dream. We heard her. We felt her. And for the first time in decades, we bent our knees and we prayed. This letter is about mental health, hope, healing, and survival. It's about accepting responsibility and living life differently. It's dedicated to anyone who's at the end of their rope, on the brink of non-existence, searching for a permanent solution to a temporary problem. Hold on. Tough times don't last forever. Keep your head up, stay strong, and do the work. Our best days are ahead of us. Sincerely, you, from 2022. Oh, and by the way, that prayer, it gets answered. People living with mental illness are more likely to encounter the criminal justice system and to be arrested. This leads to the overrepresentation of people with mental illness in America's jails and prisons. Once in prison, non-white individuals with mental health conditions are more likely to be held in solitary confinement, be injured, and stay longer. Young people are also affected, with 70% of youth in juvenile justice system having a diagnosable mental condition. Of the estimated 50,000 veterans held in local jails, 55% report experiencing mental illness. And since 2012, more U.S. soldiers have died by suicide than by combat. COs are also negatively affected when they witness suicide. Suicide is the leading cause of death among the incarcerated, accounting for 1/3 of the total deaths inside of America's jails. This doesn't have to be. Our children, soldiers, citizens, our incarcerated deserve proper care and treatment. We deserve help, not handcuffs. In the words of James Baldwin, not everything that is faced can be changed, but nothing can be changed until it's faced. Let's face this together.
3: MB.
0: What's up?
3: You good over there?
0: Yeah, I think I am.
3: Bro, who you talking to?
0: I'm talking to myself.

The song was sung by Maud, Charlotte, and Dorothy Smith. You want his name too? With the guitar accompaniment.

just around the corner. Do I need a seatbelt? Well, most crashes do happen close to home, and it just takes 2 seconds. Why risk it? Seatbelts save lives. Buckle up every trip, every time. It's not a game.

WCRD Chicago, the home of Freeform Radio since 1974.

When you think of libraries, you probably picture shelves of books, librarians, and kids working on homework. But today, libraries and librarians are doing a lot more than you might think. You see, libraries are not only about books. The real focus of every library is information. For most of their history, that information lived in books, magazines, and periodicals. So libraries and librarians became experts at organizing and understanding how to get the right information out of these resources. This is still the case today, but things are changing quickly. We now live in the information age, and we have access to more information than ever before. Now, huge amounts of information also live on the internet, in databases, apps, and more. Unfortunately, more isn't always better. Finding trustworthy information and high-quality research can be a challenge. And search engines can only do so much. That's why libraries matter now more than ever. The same libraries and librarians who helped us organize and understand books have transitioned to helping us find information wherever it exists. Today, librarians are still amazing book finders, but they are also teachers and technologists. They are expert navigators of information and focus on helping people build new, useful skills like how to do online research or search job listings effectively. Librarians work to help communities and students become more digitally literate. And libraries have changed too. Most provide free access to the internet via on-site computers and/or Wi-Fi. Today, many libraries have comprehensive websites that allow you to access resources like research databases that would be difficult to access otherwise. You may even be able to check out books online or borrow electronic books that display on your e-reader. It's easy to think that the internet might have made libraries obsolete, but thankfully, it's quite the opposite. The internet has provided libraries a new, effective way to do what they do best: help students and the community find what they need to be productive, online and off. The next time you need quality information, help with a project, or to develop a new skill or hobby, go to your local library and ask a librarian. They're happy to help and really good at what they do.

This is a thinker who helps us understand why our lives and relationships are full of so much confusion and pain. He tells us why life is hard and how to cope. His own life incurred a lot of anxieties. Sigmund Shlomo Freud was born to a middle-class Jewish family in 1856. His professional life was not an immediate success. As a medical student, he dissected hundreds of eels in an unsuccessful attempt to locate their reproductive organs. He promoted cocaine as a medical drug, but it turned out to be a dangerous and addictive idea. A few years later, he founded the discipline that would ultimately make his name, a new psychological medicine he called psychoanalysis. The landmark study was his 1900 book, The Interpretation of Dreams. Many others followed. Despite his success, he was often unhappy. During some particularly strenuous research, he recorded, "The chief patient I am preoccupied with is myself." He was convinced he would die between 61 and 62 and had great phobias about those numbers, although he actually died much later, at the age of 83. Perhaps because of his frustrations, Freud achieved a series of deep insights into the sources of human unhappiness. He proposed that we are all driven by the pleasure principle, which inclines us towards easy physical and emotional rewards, and away from unpleasant things like drudgery and discipline. As infants, we are guided more or less solely according to the pleasure principle, Freud argued. But it will, if adhered to without constraints, lead us to dangerous, reckless things like never doing any work or eating too much, or most notoriously, trying to sleep with members of our own family. We need to adjust to what Freud called the reality principle. Though we all have to bow to this reality principle, Freud believed that there were better or worse kinds of adaptations. He called the troublesome ones neuroses. Neuroses are the result of faulty negotiations with, or in Freud's language, repression of, the pleasure principle. Freud described a conflict between three parts of our minds: the id, driven by the pleasure principle, and the superego, driven by a desire to follow the rules and do the right thing according to society, and the ego, which has to somehow accommodate between the other two. To understand more about these dynamics, Freud urges to think back to the origins of our neuroses in childhood. As we grow up, we go through what Freud termed the oral phase, where we deal with all the feelings around ingestion and eating. If our parents aren't careful, we might pick up all kinds of neuroses here. We might take pleasure in refusing food, or turn to food to calm ourselves down, or hate the idea of depending on anyone else for food. Then comes the anal phase, which is closely aligned with what we now call potty training. During this period, our parents tell us what to do and when to go. At this phase, we begin to learn about testing the limits of authority. Again, if things go wrong here, if we don't feel that authority is benign enough, we might, for example, choose to withhold out of defiance. Then, as adults, we might become anally retentive, in other words, not able to give or to surrender. Next comes the phallic phase, which goes on until about the age of 6. Freud shocked his contemporaries by insisting that little children have sexual feelings. Moreover, in the phallic phase, children direct their sexual impulses towards their parents, the most immediately available and gratifying people around. Freud famously described what he called the Oedipus complex, where we are unconsciously predisposed towards being in love with the one parent and hating the other. What is complex is that no matter how much our parents love us, they cannot extend this to sexual life and will always have to have another life with a partner. This makes our young selves feel dangerously jealous and angry, and also ashamed and guilty about this anger. The complex provides a huge amount of internalized worry for a small child. Ultimately, most of us experience some form of confusion around our parents that later ties into our ideas of love. Mum and Dad may both give us love, but they often mix it with disturbed behavior. Yet because we love them, we remain loyal to them and also to their bizarre destructive patterns. For example, if our mother is cold, we will be apt nevertheless to long for her, and as a result, however, we may be prone to always associate love with a certain distance. Naturally, the result is very difficult adult relationships. Often the kind of love we've learned from mum and dad means we can't fuse sex and love, because the people we learned about love from are also those we were blocked from having sex with. We might find that the more in love with someone we are, the harder it becomes to make love to them. This can reach a pitch of crisis after a few years of marriage and some kids. Freud compared the issues we so often have with intimacy to hedgehogs in the winter.
They need to cuddle for warmth, but they also can't come too close because they're prickly. There's no easy solution. Freud says we can't make ourselves fully rational, and we can't change society either. In his 1930 book, Civilization and Its Discontents, Freud wrote that society provides us with many things, but it does this by imposing heavy dictates upon us, insisting that we sleep with only a few, usually one other person, imposing the incest taboo, requiring us to put off all our immediate desires, demanding that we follow authority and work to make money. Society themselves are neurotic. That is how they function. And that's why there are constant wars and other political troubles. Freud attempted to invent a treatment for our many neuroses. He called it psychoanalysis. He thought that with a little proper analysis, people could uncover what ails them and better adjust to the difficulties of reality. In his sessions, he analyzed a number of key things. He looked at people's dreams, which he saw as expressions of wish fulfillments. He also looked at parapraxies, or slips of the tongue. We now call these revealing mistakes Freudian slips, like when we write thigh when we wanted to write though. He also liked to think about jokes. He believed that jokes often help us make fun of something symbolic like death or marriage, and thus relieve some of our anxiety about these topics. There's a temptation to say that Freud just made everything up and life isn't quite so hard as he makes it out to be. But then one morning we find ourselves filled with inexplicable anger towards our partner, or running high with unrelenting anxiety on the train to work, and we're reminded all over again just how elusive, difficult, and Freudian our mental workings actually are. We could still reject his work, of course, but as Freud said, no one who disdains the key will ever be able to unlock the door. We could all use a bit more of Freud's ideas to help us unpick ourselves.

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Thanks a lot for doing that.

0: We should talk.
1: I want to talk about
2: it. We need to talk about consent.
0: Which may seem hard.
3: It's not really everybody's favorite subject.
2: It's not really a sexy word.
4: I don't feel like I use it a lot.
5: Like we're getting something notarized.
1: It sounds very formal.
5: Sign here, here, and here.
4: Something you hear in the news.
0: But we should be talking about it.
1: Because this...
5: And initial three times here.
1: Is the wrong way to think about it.
6: Consent is more than just a legal term.
7: It's not a box to check or something to get out of the way.
3: It's about respect and listening.
4: It's communicating openly.
2: And it's how to have good sex.
5: I'd like to talk about that.
2: Really good sex.
5: I vote we talk about that.
0: And we will. But first, let's get some things clear.
4: Consent means you have ownership over your own body.
2: You have agency.
3: All the time.
0: And nothing can ever change that.
3: Not what you wear, not what you've been drinking.
1: Not where you are, or what time it is.
0: Nothing.
2: Consent is something you own and share.
5: And you always have the right to choose what you share.
1: Just because you give consent to one thing doesn't mean that somebody has full reign of your body.
2: And you can always change your mind.
5: If you don't like what's happening anymore, it's perfectly fine to stop.
2: Peace out. Gotta go.
0: You don't owe anyone anything.
1: And it's okay to say no to some things and yes to others.
7: Communicating ensures that everybody is safe and feels respected.
1: It's also the key to great sex.
2: Because sex should be good.
1: And good sex is great.
3: Like really, really great.
1: You feel good about it the next day.
3: Clouds opening up.
1: And the day after that.
4: And you're completely in tune with the other person.
0: I'll do that again. I'll do that again right now.
5: So, how do we do that?
0: How do you know you have consent?
3: You gotta pay attention.
7: Sometimes it's verbal.
1: Yes. No.
5: Those are pretty clear cut.
2: Sometimes it's physical. You're really vibing with someone.
1: Returning loving touches.
3: Guiding each other.
1: Reciprocating.
6: Communicate with your partner.
2: Or partners.
6: Right. Communicate with them about what you like or don't like.
5: How are you feeling? How are they feeling?
0: Do they seem conflicted, uncomfortable, or tense, or even scared? Check in.
6: And if you're not sure, ask.
5: Is this okay?
6: Can I do this? If not, they'll be glad you asked. Because that's kind of sexy, actually.
5: Help your partner by being clear about your consent as well.
3: I don't want that.
2: Why don't we try something else?
5: Let's stop. You don't have to feel shy or worried about what they'll think.
2: No one wants to have bad sex.
1: So guide them. Let them know what you like.
2: And if you don't know, you could find out together.
6: Being open and building trust can help you try new things.
5: And new things can be very fun.
2: Ask him.
5: Ask her. Ask them.
0: And listen.
3: If you take care of them, they can take care of you.
1: And it's pretty nice to be taken care of.
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0: Let's talk about consent.
6: Because we have to.
4: Because we need to.
1: And because we want to.

Well, I have never talked about this topic. I won't say I've never talked, but I've never talked about this topic, you know, the art and society. Of course, I've thought about it. My wife is a painter. I have artist friends. Some of my best friends are artists. Some of them are here observing me. But as I say, yeah, I've thought about it, of course, all of us have. And what comes to mind when I think of the relationship of the artist to society, what should be the relationship of the artist to society? And with me, it's always a question of what should be and not what is. But I think of the word transcendent, which is a word I've never used in public. But it was the only thing I could come up with to describe what I think about the role of the artist. And by that I mean, not Immanuel Kant's, well, yes, sort of close to it, but not really his idea of what is transcendent, something like it. But the idea is that the artist transcends the immediate, transcends the here and now. The artist, transcends the madness of the world, transcends the madness of terrorism, transcends the madness of war. And the artist thinks outside the framework and acts and paints and does music and writes outside the framework that society has created. And the artist may do no more than, and I don't mean to minimize it by saying no more than, the artist may do more than, give us beauty and laughter, passion, surprise, drama. And that's good. That is, the artist needn't apologize for just doing that, because in doing that, the artist is telling us what the world should be like, even if it isn't that way now. And the artist is taking us away from the moments of horror that we experience every day in this world, some days more than others, and showing us something else, showing us what is possible. There's no need for an artist to apologize about just giving us something that is passionate and beautiful and funny, or any of those. No need to apologize for that. Yeah. But

You don't see as well as you used to, and it's getting worse. You're not sure where to turn for support. 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

0: was crazy. I locked up girl, Romanian girl.
1: All right, turning left at this light. Bad. Whoa, almost missed that motorcycle. Close call. They're easy to miss, so I better look twice for motorcycles or it could be game over. Start seeing motorcycles. It's not a game.

And there's so many examples of artists who have spoken out, either in their art or just as citizens. I mean, it's possible to speak out in your art, and Joseph Heller did it, and Kurt Vonnegut did it in Slaughterhouse 5. Again, you know, here's the good war, but Kurt Vonnegut writes about the bombing of Dresden, in which perhaps 100,000 civilians, talk about killing innocent people. 100,000 people die as a result of the British and American bombing raids over Dresden. Now, to write about that and denounce it in nonfiction would have been very, very difficult, again, in that glow of the Greatest Generation and World War II, a glow which they keep bringing back to us to make any war that we're going through ennobled by its connection with World War II. But Vonnegut could write fiction about the bombing of Dresden, and a fiction, of course, which was very, very true. During the Vietnam War, artists spoke out in different ways against the war. Robert Lowell, the poet, was invited to the White House, and he refused to come. Arthur Miller, the playwright, was invited to the White House, and he sent a telegram to the White House. The telegram said, "When the guns boom, the arts die." The singer, Eartha Kitt, was invited to the Rose Garden. You've never been to the Rose Garden of the White House? There was a sort of, it was one of those lovely social events taking place during the Vietnam War. And Eartha Kitt, who was just supposed to be a singer, just an artist, not paying any attention to the world, raised her voice and said, "Why are we in Vietnam?" It was shocking. An artist was not supposed to do that. But artists were doing all sorts of things at that time to show that they were citizens and they were thinking outside the boundaries, that they were transcending the given wisdom. There was an artist named Seymour Chwast who did a poster which was reproduced and reproduced and reproduced all over. It was a very simple poster and just said, "War is good for business. Invest your son." There was great music that was brought forth during the Vietnam era by artists who insisted on not just being artists and musicians, but who were so moved by what was going on in the world, they had to say something. And so Bob Dylan wrote his song, "Masters of War." I'll just read a little of it. I'm certainly not going to sing it. "Come, you masters of war, you that build the big guns, you that build the death planes, you that build all the bombs, you that hide behind walls, you that hide behind desks, I just want you to know I can see through your masks. You that never done nothing but build to destroy, you play with my world like it's your little toy. You put a gun in my hand, then you hide from my eyes, and you turn and run farther when the fast bullets fly." I'm skipping a few stanzas. "You've thrown the worst fear that can ever be hurled, fear to bring children into the world, for threatening my baby, unborn and unnamed. You ain't worth the blood that runs in your veins. Let me ask you one question. Is your money that good? Will it buy you forgiveness? Do you think that it could? I think you will find when death takes its toll, all the money you made will never buy back your soul."

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YS3 serves out-of-school youth in foster care from the ages of 15 to 21 who are interested in returning to school and earning a high school diploma or GED. The program is coordinated through 15 community-based alternative high schools. The youth also receive wraparound services, including life skills, scholarship program, college preparation, leadership training, and computer-assisted learning. For more information on the YS3 program, please call 773-728-4030, extension 136 or extension 152.

0: laughing at church. There's nothing that makes me laugh more than being in a situation where you're not supposed to laugh. Funerals, people, you know, crying and breaking down and telling you their life. I mean, I'm the worst at that. So this is somebody gave this to me, so I'm trying to memorize all the streets in London, and I'm doing quite well. Okay. If you want to quiz me later.
1: Okay. So you could be a cab driver.
0: I'm ready. Yeah. I'm ready to take the exam.
1: Where have you never been that you'd like to go?
0: I've never been to Stonehenge. There are moles beneath Stonehenge. The most elaborate system of mole catacombs is beneath Stonehenge. There are more moles beneath Stonehenge than there are anywhere in the world. In the community, they reward moles that have the courage to tunnel beneath great rivers. It takes an understanding of physics and engineering and that type of thing.
1: Yeah.
0: If you make a false move, you bring the river in and wipe out the whole world.
1: Yeah.
0: And they have executions for moles that have made the wrong turn. New York forces you to be in endless surreal situations where the $50,000 Mercedes, gunmetal Mercedes, pulls up into the puddle of blood, and out steps the 25-carat blonde transvestite with a $2 wristwatch. It's like always setting you off balance. A nightclub in a church, you know, smoking reefer under a stained glass window. I think it's good. It fractures you a little bit. I think it's stimulating for artists if you're visually susceptible to images, as optically it's constantly bombarding you with a lot of information. If you can take it, you know, without becoming like part of it. I think you just write, you don't try to make sense of it. You just put it down the way you got it. You don't try to organize it or put meaning to it. And the best thing to do is just like take pictures of it. It's like you go in there with a safari rifle and a telephoto lens, and you just wait in the bushes. When I first got in the show business, my stepfather bought me a wild shirt, which was said more about what he thought show business was than what I thought it was. Here's this like lime green shirt with like seven different kinds of fabrics and textures on it, with wooden buttons, like a Hawaiian nightmare. He gave it to me, he was very serious when he gave it to me. Yeah. It was like he was giving me a sword to go out into the world of show business and kill some dragons, pal, and bring us back the skins. And I looked at that shirt and I went, God damn.
1: Made the big time, or is it just a hint of irony there? Or?
0: Yeah, I think quite a bit of irony. I don't know what the big time is really, except that it's probably some terrible place that you can't get out of, or you fall from and break all your bones, or try to go further and burn up. So I don't know. It's one of those expressions that's been around for so long. It's curious. So I don't know. It's a riddle. Big time. I met a guy one night who came up to me with his hand out, and I said, oh no, you know. He said, hey, listen, man, it's not what you think. I don't want any money. I just want to be your friend. He said, my name's Charlie. What's your name? How you doing? That's all I wanted. See him. He went all the way around the block, came all the way back, and then when he came around the corner, he saw me, and he said, hey, Tom, it's your old buddy Charlie. You loan me a couple of bucks? I'm gonna kick out of that.

It never hurts to do small acts of kindness with great love. And while that vehicle you don't drive anymore is not necessarily a small thing, if donated to the National Federation of the Blind, just imagine the blessing your donation could be to others. 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Or if you know a blind person who needs help, please email nfb@nfb.org. Remember, a little bit goes a long way.

one reimbursable breakfast and one reimbursable lunch is available to all enrolled Chicago Public Schools students on a daily basis at no charge to the student. Parents and guardians who elect to provide their child with meals outside the National School Lunch Program, NSLP, and School Breakfast Program, SBP, are encouraged to send healthy foods in age-appropriate sizes and portions for their child and to refrain from providing foods or snacks that do not align with the guidance in this policy and CPS guidelines for competitive foods. Competitive foods are foods and/or beverages sold to students on school grounds that compete with the school's operation of the School Meal Program, NSLP, SBP, Seamless Summer Option, SSO, Summer Food Service Program, SFSP, or Child and Adult Care Food Program, CACFP. Competitive foods include, but are not limited to, items sold in vending machines or school stores, by food vendors on school grounds, or in school dining centers as a la carte items. Competitive foods must be a grain product that contains 50% or more whole grains by weight, have a whole grain as the first ingredient, or have as the first ingredient a fruit, a vegetable, a dairy food, or a protein food, or B, a combination food that contains at least a quarter cup of fruit and or vegetable. For example, a quarter cup of raisins with enriched pretzels. And the food must meet the nutrition standards for calories, sodium, fats, and total sugars. More information is available in CPS Guidelines for Competitive Foods.

possession will be mine.

0: Check, check, test, test, test, check, check, test. Kill your mother and father. Establish the new order. Never enemies. You must not defile. Weakness is disease. Survival is superiority. Never enemies. Fire. How's that?
1: Oh, let's see. Steal the money from your mother, buy a gun. We destroy the family. Kill your mother and father. We destroy the family. Isn't that nice?
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0: If all this seems a little bizarre and frightening to you, you're not alone. These are mostly middle-class suburban kids out having a good time on a Thursday night in Reseda. They're punks, and the subculture they've embraced is causing problems that go beyond the usual generation gap. The kids are mostly male, usually very young. Some are in their early teens. A lot of parents think these kids are just plain out of control. For those parents and their kids, this is not just another foolish teenage fad. It's a daily crisis. This is a story about parents and punks and some families in trouble.
1: They're filming your ugly mugs here tonight. So if you don't want your to be shown on television, get the out.
0: Believe it or not, this is not a full-scale riot. There are rules in all this bedlam, and the rules are being enforced. Yes, there is spitting and slam dancing and backflips into the crowd, but intentional violence and serious injuries are not common. The kids say it's just controlled aggression, and maybe it is, but it's guaranteed to scare any parent who sees it.

It should be noted that all this activity is incited by music. That's another thing that frightens parents. In fact, this is a local band called Fear. The lyrics are hostile, crude, and the beat is frantic. Tickets to this concert cost $8.50.

0: It's about living in New York and Philadelphia. About bums laying in snot and puke with flies crawling all over them in the heat of July mornings with three or four bottles of cheap wine in their gut and the cars running them over and the cops throwing them into the back of the pig wagons with the pitchforks and people rolling them and flies everywhere and drunks in your doorstep and freezing to death in the wintertime, people pushing in front of the subway, get tuberculosis, millions of queers like that. This is real communication.
1: Yeah.
0: If you go see jazz, they just sit there and talk. They don't even understand what's going on the bandstand. At least here, everyone's paying attention. They don't all like it, but they're all listening.
2: Yeah, at least you feel like you're alive for once.

0: Country Club. One, two, three, four, one, two, three.
1: You get the feeling that fear is putting us on. Their music is satire, grotesque satire, but satire nonetheless. That's probably not much comfort for parents if their kids are young, unsophisticated, and take the punk message seriously.

0: you. It's a theory of life. It's what you believe in.
1: Punk rock is something that you dedicate yourself to.
2: Just because we're different, they have a spaz attacks.
3: Believe in the anarchy, man. It's going to be the way.
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I can do without. The Illinois Network for Pre-Trial Justice is conducting a letter campaign urging Cook County residents to oppose the proposed use of AI video surveillance technology in Cook County Jail. The campaign has sent 880 letters and is seeking 720 more for its goal of 1,600. The proposal, which is expected to be considered by the Cook County Board of Commissioners Technology Committee, involves the Sheriff's Office obtaining surveillance software known as BriefCam for monitoring people incarcerated in the jail. The proposed technology raises concerns about civil rights, privacy, and the potential for people in custody to be harmed or harassed. The campaign states that BriefCam has been associated with cases involving the misidentification of criminal activity and individuals. It maintains that before Cook County adopts this type of AI surveillance system, officials should carefully consider the possible consequences and the impact the technology could have on incarcerated individuals. The campaign highlights serious health and safety concerns within Cook County Jail. Illinois Network for Pretrial Justice states that the jail experienced the highest recorded mortality rate in 2023 and that 9 incarcerated people died in the jail during 2025. The campaign refers to an investigation involving sheriff's officers in connection with one of those deaths. These issues demonstrate the need for meaningful reforms rather than relying primarily on new surveillance technology. The campaign calls for broader review of conditions within Cook County Jail, including procedures for responding to violence and the conduct of law enforcement personnel. Supporters are encouraged to contact their county commissioners and ask them to please vote no on the AI video surveillance proposal. According to Illinois Network for Pretrial Justice, Cook County should address the underlying health, safety, accountability, and human rights concerns inside the jail through a comprehensive review and reform process. Source: Illinois Network for Pretrial Justice, August 2026.

Did you know that many families qualify for free or low-cost child care for children up to age 5 through the Federal Head Start program? It Takes a Village Family of Schools is a community-based 501c3 and Head Start program with locations all across Chicago. Going above and beyond what other programs provide, It Takes a Village educational coordinators and family support staff specializes in comprehensive goals, development for children and their families so that every child may see and reach their greatest potential. It Takes a Family works closely with a network of community partners to assist families in accessing employment and job training opportunities, assistance with developmental delays or disabilities, affordable housing, health care, mental health, addiction recovery, and other necessary services. We understand that it takes a village to raise a child. 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You may also reach us by phone at 312-868-0588. That's 312-868-0588.

0: This is WCRD Chicago 88.3 FM. And we have with us at WCRD, Kimberly Marshall. She is an activist for pedestrian safety and the mother of Hoyle David Marshall III, who was killed in January from a hit and run.
1: I am currently babysitting, taking care of my son's infant daughter. After he died, she was born in July, and a great surprise and a great blessing to our family. So I'm here taking care of her while her mom is still in the hospital. It's a miracle, and I'm so blessed to be able to have this baby after my son has left us. Yesterday was his birthday, and we celebrated his life.
0: First, congratulations about the baby. Do you see a lot of your son, David Marshall III, in the baby?
1: The baby is his exact spitting image, and it's just really uncanny. And it's like holding my son again, you know, when he came home. Yes, and she's a beautiful. She's been named Angel. So we're just delighted and just very, very grateful. It's the most difficult pain that anyone can imagine, losing a child. We're not supposed to bury our children. The natural order of life suggests that they bury us. But unfortunately for me, Trey's my only child, and it didn't turn out that way. And I had to bury him. The reason why he was taken from us so violently and so suddenly was because of a careless, reckless driver.
0: It was a stolen car, and it was torched to hide the evidence.
1: Yes, yes. So this person was not only a cold-blooded predator, for lack of a better term, he also, or she also, proved to have some savvy in that they're trying to destroy evidence, which means that when they fled the scene, they knew that my son was in grave danger, or that they had killed someone, they had taken a life. So in this society right now, the way that we live, to have people cop show rhetoric in real life to avoid responsibility for what they've done is truly, truly tragic, and it shows a larger problem in our community and in our society.
0: I did see a news report that of the 35,000 hit and runs that the Chicago Police Department investigated, only 95 were closed. You served as a Chicago police officer. What insight do you have on hit and runs?
1: Well, I've been retired for quite some time now, and things have progressed in a way that I don't want to officially say, because, you know, I'm not part of the department anymore. I'm retired. So I don't know what their new tactics and, you know, what things that they're doing to solve the issues. But I do know one thing that they have implemented since our new superintendent has come in, and they have what's called a family liaison unit in the detective division that actually reaches out and keeps in touch with crime victims' families. I am very proud to know Officer Scarlett Phelan, who is the liaison officer that is assigned to my son's case. They're both detectives that are assigned to the family liaison unit of the detective division that reaches out to family members. They have reached out to me. I've seen them at different resource fairs, because I do resource fairs also for different communities, so that the people that live in the neighborhoods and the communities can be aware of the services that are out there for them. So yeah, I think we did 4 recess fairs since my son has been gone, and we'll continue to do as many more as possible. So the wonderful thing about the family liaison office that I was speaking of is that it wasn't there when I was there, not in this capacity. The superintendent has established it, and there are detectives that give you their phone number. They have all the information about the case, and you can call and talk to them. Now, we did give the family liaison officer that's handling my case all the information. And my ex-husband, who is a retired deputy district chief on the Chicago Fire Department, is offering a $5,000 reward for information.
0: If anybody does have a tip, whom should they contact? The police?
1: They should contact the Chicago Police Department. They can also contact NBC reporter Regina Waldrop. I would strongly suggest that anybody go to the Chicago police and say that, you know, whatever it is that they think can help get justice and find the person that ran my child down and left him there. He actually left us at the scene. When he got to the hospital, he was very difficult for me. He was pronounced dead at Christ, dead on arrival at Christ. So,
0: was there any camera footage of the area in the intersection?
1: Yes. Well, he wasn't actually hit in that intersection at Halsted. He was hit at Union, which is a block from his home. Union and 95th Street. And there is footage. There was some footage when he actually was struck. I never watched it, but there was footage. And there was difficulty with the license plate, but they were able to bring it up. And that's how come they were able to find the vehicle that was torched in the south suburbs. So the driving offender struck my son as he was headed southbound in the intersection of Union and 95th Street. And then the car was going westbound towards Halsted. It made a right-hand turn, and then at 99th, it jumped on the expressway. When I saw it, I knew exactly where that car was headed. To the 99th Street ramp to get away from the city. And that's exactly what they did. Now, there's also footage that shows three other people that were in the vehicle. And because the vehicle hit another car one block north on Lowe. And when it hit that car, three people jumped out and ran. So those people that jumped out, they know what happened and they know who was driving the car. And so we can only appeal to their sense of humanity and decency that one day they will come forward and give information that will help get justice for my son.
0: Evidently, it was a stolen car. So there's a likelihood that not many people know who was driving the car, except for those four occupants.
1: The car was stolen that morning, that Saturday morning, almost 24 hours before my son was hit, and it was stolen from one of the airports.
0: Was there any footage at the airport of the car being broken into? If so, there should have been footage of the individuals who stole the car.
1: That's what I understand. But one of the things that they do is that they will use the car for a little bit, car thieves, and then they'll give it to somebody else and they can go use it. You know, one of the things that we have to look at and one of the things that we have to understand is that our culture has been hijacked by this false sense of bravery, this no snitching, which is ridiculous because it only hurts the victims and the families. And if you know something, you should tell something. It's just the right thing to do. But there's a stigma and it goes back 100 years. I ain't no rat. I'm not telling, you know, and it's a false A falsification, because I'm telling you, as a police officer, 99% of the people that get in there, once they're with the detectives, they tell everything. They're not, you know, they do. So that culture, that thought, that has to go away, because none of these crimes are going to get solved unless we have cooperation from the community that is being plagued by this violence and people's consciousness. Now, I am going to speak about a pedestrian bill of rights that needs to be implemented, because I feel strongly that the police's inability to stop people because of COVID has kind of really changed the way people drive nowadays. They're quick to go around at a stop sign. They don't, so many people are running the red lights at intersections, busy intersections, and people just seem to be so much of an in a hurry that they don't have time for traffic safety rules and regulations. I came up in a time, I was I'm 65 years old, and I remember the campaign to wear seatbelts. Believe it or not, most people did not want to wear a seatbelt. They had to be made to wear a seatbelt. They had to be fined if not wearing seatbelts. And the insurance company had to start denying claims if you weren't wearing your seatbelt. But that whole campaign started with a public service announcement. And they had a little jingle, buckle up for safety. Buckle up for safety. Everybody buckle up. So with the Pedestrian Bill of Rights, I suggest that we have some type of public service bombardment of social media, radio, TV, anything that we can do to reach the public to make them stop and think about what they're doing when they get behind the wheel, and to slow down. Mothers Against Drunk Drivers had a wonderful, they got together and they really, really worked hard. So the Pedestrian Bill of Rights has to be on that level. It has to be something that grips people's attention, makes them think about what they're doing before they get behind that wheel, and let them know that there's consequences. You might be in a hurry, but if you just gotta slow down.
0: Did you ask any of Trace's fellow competitors in the hip hop community? Maybe they could come up with a jingle in hip hop. You have a lot of talented people there. After the competition, Trace was the most talented of all. There are a lot of talented people there that might be able to help you with that message in hip hop.
1: That is an excellent suggestion. And thank you. And I am going to take that under advisement, and I will speak to them because they are very much involved. Their community was greatly hurt by my son's passing, and it's evident in all of their, they call me, they include me. He's had countless tributes, and constantly they are giving homage to his efforts and his contribution.

anxiety, a feeling or worry, nervousness, or unease. 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Example for anxiety is a celebrity, which is Summer Walker. Summer Walker has also suffered from anxiety, which had her nervous and scared to accept her words. And people was bullying her because the way she acted. She responded mad because they was talking about her disorder and nobody should ever feel this way. To learn more, contact the Anxiety Disorder Association of America, www.addaa.org.

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0: From New York, this is Democracy Now!
1: This wasn't an accident. My son did not take his life. My son was killed. It's a design choice, a company that builds its platforms to maximize a child's engagement, click after click, at the cost of the child's safety. They knew what they were doing.
0: A landmark trial against Facebook's parent company Meta has begun in California. The company is accused of designing Facebook and Instagram to addict kids despite clear risks. We'll speak to Jessica Gonzalez of the group Free Press about the trial and other major media news, including ABC suing the FCC. Then we look at how President Trump will personally profit by selling early access to his Truth Social posts for $100,000 a month. We'll speak to a former federal prosecutor suing to stop the practice that would give wealthy investors early access to the president's announcements. Then to Texas, where bipartisan outcry has forced Customs and Border Protection Commissioner Rodney Scott to pause construction in Big Bend National Park.
2: Last night, I put a pause on all activity in that park as far as construction goes until I can get down there and do a personal evaluation, talk to some stakeholders, talk to local law enforcement in that area, and more to follow this week.
0: We'll also go to Arizona, where protests are engaged in a tree sit to block border wall construction there. All that and more coming up. Welcome to Democracy Now!, democracynow.org, The War and Peace Report. I'm Amy Goodman. In Gaza, Israeli airstrikes killed at least seven Palestinians, including a child, at a cafe in the port west of Gaza City. It comes a day after Trump's son-in-law and envoy, Jared Kushner, wrapped up a meeting with Israeli Prime Minister Benjamin Netanyahu, as well as one with Hamas officials. Since last October's so-called ceasefire, Israel's killed over 1,200 Palestinians in Gaza. Abu Ahmad was among several people surveying the aftermath of Tuesday's attack.
3: They are telling us every day that there is a truce. We are hearing on social media and news channels that there is a truce. A truce for 14 days, 3 months, and I don't know what. But it is not implemented in reality in the Gaza Strip. The people of Gaza are bleeding every day.
0: A Palestinian-American flew to the occupied West Bank Monday to help relatives defend the family home, which Israeli settlers have surrounded for more than a week. Settlers have surrounded several Palestinian houses in the village of Kusra, south of Nablus, and blocked the people inside from leaving. Louis Ridi, who lives in Ohio, owns one of the houses. His brother, Kusei Abu Rida, and his teenage nephew have stayed inside to keep settlers from taking it. U.S. Ambassador Mike Huckabee called the siege a horrific act of terror. UNICEF brought in food, water, and medicine over the weekend after the Israeli military declared the area a closed military zone. This is Louis Ridi.
4: I came here to be present with him. I left my luxury home in America. I left my luxury vehicles in America. I left my wife, my two daughters. I left my business and decided to be here at my home to protect it from the settlers to steal it and raising the American flag to send the message to the American embassy and the U.S. officials that I am currently under siege and I need a protection.
0: Officials from the Joint Maritime Information Center Tuesday said attackers struck two ships in the Strait of Hormuz in recent days, killing at least one sailor. Hours earlier, the United Arab Emirates said its air defenses tracked two ballistic missiles fired from Iran. Both fell into the sea, the second inside Emirati waters. Qatar's foreign ministry said mediators will not return to broader U.S.-Iran talks until Iran and Oman reach their own deal on passage through the strait. Iranian Foreign Minister Abbas Araghchi said the U.S. is now begging to talk while President Trump posted a map of the waterway labeled New U.S. Territory. Also on Tuesday, prosecutors in Manhattan charged 17 Iranians with hacking for the Islamic Revolutionary Guard Corps. The Justice Department says the Mabna Institute broke into 144 U.S. universities and 178 more abroad, stealing over 31 terabytes of research. Syrians marched in Aleppo this week over the death of a man who was arrested and allegedly beaten by security forces, 29-year-old Mohammed Ghamira. A father of two and a former volunteer with the White Helmet Civil Defense Group died in a hospital Sunday after being released from jail. He was detained after he allegedly stole money. Syria's emergency management minister, Raed al-Salah, who's the former head of the White Helmets, wrote on X that Ghamira died of cerebral and gastrointestinal bleeding brought on by a beating he took after being detained. The Trump administration imposed sanctions Tuesday on the president of the International Criminal Court and senior prosecutor who's investigated Israeli officials over the war on Gaza. The State Department targeted ICC President Tomoko Akani of Japan and senior trial lawyer Abdoulaye Say of Senegal, freezing any assets they hold in U.S. jurisdictions or that touch the American financial system. Zaye was on the team that sought an arrest warrant for Israeli Prime Minister Benjamin Netanyahu for crimes against humanity in Gaza. Israeli media report he also oversees an inquiry into Israeli funding for illegal West Bank settlements and the arming of Israeli settlers. A federal judge in Boston has sided with the Trump administration to revoke temporary protected status, TPS, for more than 5,000 Ethiopian immigrants living and working in the United States. The ruling by U.S. District Judge Brian Murphy lifted the final legal block in Trump's efforts to end TPS for individual countries and comes after the Supreme Court ended the protection for immigrants from Haiti and Syria. Since Trump returned to office, his administration's moved to terminate TPS for at least 13 out of 17 countries. TPS granted deportation relief for hundreds of thousands of immigrants whose home countries were designated unsafe due to war or climate disaster. In related news, the Trump administration's been quietly deporting immigrants from Mexico to other Central American countries. That's according to CBS News, which spoke to two anonymous DHS officials who said in recent months hundreds of Mexican immigrants have been deported to Guatemala and Honduras. This despite the Mexican government's willingness to accept all citizens removed from the United States. Trump's Justice Department is pushing a federal appeals court to reinstate criminal charges against Kilmer Abrego Garcia, the Maryland father who was wrongfully sent to El Salvador's notorious Sekat mega prison last year and months later returned to the U.S. In May, U.S. District Judge Waverly Crenshaw dismissed human smuggling charges brought by Trump officials against Abrego Garcia, whose case quickly became a symbol of Trump's mass deportation campaign. At the time, Judge Crenshaw said Abrego Garcia's prosecution was, quote, vindictive in nature, unquote. The Justice Department, under the leadership of newly confirmed U.S. Attorney General Todd Blanche, is now appealing that ruling. An immigrant was hospitalized after he was brutally beaten and arrested by ICE agents in Virginia last week. Jose Mejia Hernandez says it was only after he regained consciousness at the hospital that he saw the injuries and severe bruising on his face, consistent with blunt force trauma. He also reportedly suffered major brain bleeding and swelling. According to journalist Aaron Parnas, Hernandez was walking to work when two ICE agents approached him in a truck. At the hospital, he had ICE agents by his side at all times and was never given proper explanation of his diagnosis or injuries. Once discharged, Hernandez was taken to an ICE office where they placed a GPS ankle monitor on him. He was hospitalized a second time after he felt unwell and was diagnosed with a traumatic brain injury, but doctors were reportedly unable to conduct an MRI at the time due to ICE's ankle monitor. Annual military drills between South Korea and the United States are underway, but just hours before they were scheduled to start, President Trump announced he'd ordered the Pentagon to substantially scale back the military exercises, as he said the drills may send a hostile signal to North Korea. Trump claims to have a good relationship with North Korea's dictator Kim Jong-un. The move has prompted South Korean President Lee Jae-myung to push for military control independent from the United States. This is a 75-year-old resident of Pochon, South Korea, sitting near the border with North Korea.
5: I saw in the news yesterday that Trump said the drills should be scaled back because he is friendly with Kim Jong-un. I think that reflects a lack of understanding of North Korea. To be honest, I feel anxious. As a resident of a border area, I feel particularly uneasy.
0: ABC filed a First Amendment lawsuit on Tuesday against the Federal Communications Commission, alleging the Trump administration has undertaken a retaliatory campaign against the network. This comes as the FCC is closely scrutinizing ABC on several fronts. The media regulator is investigating the broadcaster over corporate diversity programs, as well as alleged political bias on the morning show The View. The FCC is also pushing several ABC stations to renew their broadcast licenses years earlier than expected. Last year, ABC briefly suspended late-night comedian Jimmy Kimmel under pressure from FCC Chair Brendan Carr over a joke about the assassination of right-wing activist Charlie Kirk. Because of national outcry, Kimmel was reinstated. The Trump administration Tuesday advanced plans to open nearly 45 million acres of wilderness and national forest to road construction and logging. The U.S. Forest Service proposal would undo the 2001 roadless rule, a Clinton-era regulation meant to keep those tracks undeveloped. President Trump's been pressuring the agency to increase logging in thin forests. Drew McConville, a senior fellow at the Center for American Progress, said, quote, "By ripping protections from some of our oldest intact forests, the Trump administration's endangering the drinking water supplies of tens of millions and threatening wildlife habitats and recreation opportunities in almost every state," unquote. In Florida, Democratic Socialist State Rep. Angie Nixon pulled off a stunning victory in the Democratic Senate primary against Alexander Vindman, a former Army intelligence officer who testified during Trump's first impeachment against Trump. Backed by the Democratic establishment, he raised more than 16 times as much campaign money as Nixon, who ended up winning. Meanwhile, in the race for governor, former Republican Congressmember David Jolly, who switched parties, won the Democratic primary. He'll face off against Republican Congressmember Byron Donalds in the general election, who's backed by Donald Trump. Establishment Democrats Jared Moskowitz and Debbie Wasserman Schultz won their races despite Republican gerrymandering. And incumbent Congressmember Corey Mills lost the Republican primary in Florida's 7th Congressional District to Ryan Elijah. Mills was facing a House Ethics Committee investigation into allegations of assault and threatening behavior toward women. In Alaska Senate race, incumbent Republican Senator Dan Sullivan and Democratic Congressmember Mary Peltola are advancing to the general election. In the primary, two Dan Sullivans were on the ballot, with the other Dan Sullivan capturing 2.4% of the vote. And in Pakistan, the Supreme Court ruled Tuesday authorities must transfer jailed ex-Prime Minister Imran Khan to a private hospital in Islamabad for a medical evaluation. The ruling comes after his relatives and personal doctors spent months raising alarms about his condition and whether he was receiving adequate care behind bars. Khan had been in jail for 3 years on corruption charges that UN experts have called arbitrary and politically motivated. This is Khan's lawyer.
6: "This is a very welcoming decision. He is the founder and chairman of Pakistan Tehreek-e-Insaf and has been in jail for nearly 3 years now. Given the nature of the medical report that has come out, especially the medical report submitted yesterday, I believe this is a very good and encouraging decision."
0: And those are some of the headlines. This is Democracy Now!, democracynow.org, The War and Peace Report. I'm Amy Goodman. A landmark trial against Facebook's parent company, Meta, has begun in Oakland, California. Meta is accused of designing Facebook and Instagram to addict kids despite clear risks. The case was brought by attorneys general from four states, California, Colorado, Kentucky, and New Jersey. In total, 29 states have sued Meta over its practices. Outside the federal courthouse in Oakland, parents spoke out about the impact of social media platforms on their children's well-being. This is Shannon Heacock, whose son Elijah died by suicide at the age of 16.
7: "This wasn't an accident. My son did not take his life.
1: My son was killed. It's a design choice, a company that builds its platforms to maximize a child's engagement, click after click, at the cost of the child's safety. They knew what they were doing.
0: In other major media news, ABC has sued the Federal Communications Commission after FCC Chair Brendan Carr ordered an early review of 8 local ABC TV licenses. Carr had ordered the review one day after President Trump and First Lady Melania Trump publicly demanded ABC fire late-night host Jimmy Kimmel for a joke about the First Lady. The FCC is also investigating ABC over its corporate diversity programs, as well as alleged political bias on the morning show The View. In its lawsuit, ABC states, quote, acting through the Federal Communications Commission, the administration's waged a retaliatory campaign against ABC for a single reason. It disapproves of what ABC broadcasts. For more on these two stories, as well as other major media news, we go to California, where we're joined by Jessica Gonzalez, co-CEO of Free Press and a member of the Big Tech Oversight Board. Jessica, welcome back to Democracy Now! Let's start with the opening arguments in the Meta trial in Oakland. Talk about the significance of this case.
8: Good morning, Amy. Listen, for years, many of us have been pointing out that platforms like Facebook are making design choices that are harmful. The business model of Facebook and other social media platforms is selling us our attention, our eyeballs, and our kids' attention to advertisers. The business model is predicated on getting us addicted, on essentially having us spend as much time as possible on these platforms. It's really interesting to see a case finally make it to trial and to actually have these issues litigated. But the truth is that Facebook knew a lot about the impacts of its platform on children and on others. And the business model really is about collecting a lot of data about us and using that data to micro-target us with the type of content that makes us keep coming back.
0: You're a member of the Big Tech Oversight Board. What is that?
8: This is a collection of people who came together after Facebook appointed its own oversight board, which was a list of folks who were on the Facebook payroll who were meant to provide some oversight over what the company was doing. In reality, they didn't have any authority to hold the platform accountable. And so a collection of folks from around the world, led by Carol Cadwalader, who broke the Cambridge Analytica story, Maria Ressa, a Nobel Peace Prize winner, and others came together to really try to provide some critique about what Facebook was doing, the design choices it was making, and the hate and disinformation that they were spreading all throughout the world.
0: Now, your organization, Free Press, and hundreds of journalists are demanding USA Today end their Palantir partnership. Nearly 800 journalists at USA Today newspapers signed statements urging the company to end this newly announced partnership with the software company Palantir, whose products have been used by the U.S. government to assist with immigration raids. Talk about what they and you are calling for.
8: Listen, journalistic entities have no business making special deals and having special relationships like with companies like Palantir, which the U.S. government is using to assist in crimes against humanity. We need to have editorial independence from big companies that deserve oversight from journalistic institutions. And so I support the call. We support the call from the USA Today journalists, because this is going to impinge upon independent reporting that holds this company and this administration accountable.
0: Let's turn to ABC's lawsuit against the FCC. I want to read more from the lawsuit. Quote, this case boils down to a simple question. Can the administration use its control over the federal regulatory apparatus to punish a media organization for editorial decisions and news coverage it dislikes? Because the First Amendment provides a clear answer, of course not. This court's intervention is necessary to stop the Federal Communication Commission's extraordinary assault on free speech, the lawsuit states. Explain what is at stake. This lawsuit came down right about the time we were broadcasting yesterday. It was announced.
8: Well, I'm so thrilled that finally a major media company is sticking up for itself to the administration. We have seen Brendan Carr, the FCC chairman, relentlessly jawbone at broadcasters over which he has regulatory authority. He has threatened them with investigations. We don't even know the full extent of the investigations that the FCC has ongoing against ABC and other licensees. He has called ABC's licenses in for early renewal. That comment process just closed. And so at any time now, the FCC can do what's called designate those licenses, the only 8 broadcast licenses that ABC still holds, for a hearing. And that is the next step in revoking broadcast licenses. And there has been every indication that the reason that Brendan Carr is going after ABC is because Donald Trump wants him to. Because Donald Trump doesn't like what ABC is airing. He doesn't like it when they bring on his political opponents for conversations. He doesn't like it when Jimmy Kimmel makes jokes at his expense. But see, this is what the First Amendment protects. The First Amendment protects us from government intrusion into the editorial decisions of our media. And we've seen them time and again go after broadcasters. ABC isn't the only one. They're just the first one to say enough already, because the Trump administration has elevated this risk to the point that it's going to do serious damage to their business. In fact, if you look into the filing that went into the court yesterday, they cite numerous examples of how they've already altered their news coverage to keep the president happy. For instance, they aired a speech that they didn't want to air on their live stream. They said they felt pressured to do so. They haven't brought anyone, any political guests onto The View out of fear that the president would retaliate against them. I mean, the list goes on and on. And this is just what's happening inside of ABC. We know this is happening at other broadcasters, other regulated entities as well. But they're all just kind of trying to duck and cover and not catch the president's attention. So it's really a good move on ABC's part that they're finally sticking up for themselves. I think they've finally learned that when bullies go after you, you can't just cower in a corner, because they keep coming.
0: I mean, it was amazing. ABC settled for, what was it, $15 million gave the president when many felt they could have gone to court and won. Then the whole kerfuffle over Jimmy Kimmel and the outcry across the country that led these organizations, these licensees, to restore Jimmy Kimmel's late night show because President Trump doesn't like him. So this is a new approach here. Don't bend the knee.
8: This is a new approach. And listen, when ABC yanked Jimmy Kimmel off the air, Free Press immediately launched into action. We set up a tool, and thousands of people called their local ABC stations and demanded that he be reinstated. Of course, there was a tremendous uproar from the public above and beyond. People canceled their Disney Plus subscriptions. And so the actions we take as regular people make a difference. If we mass protest, we can make a difference. And I think in a lot of ways that was encouraging to ABC, because they saw there was going to be business impacts if they didn't stand up for free speech.
0: And they're admitting in this lawsuit that, for example, in The View and also in Jimmy Kimmel's show, they are changing the way they choose guests because of administration pressure.
8: Yes. And in fact, they are not the only ones. We hosted 2 events with FCC Commissioner Ana Gomez over the past year. She is the lone Democrat left on the FCC. And we had folks come in, journalists here in Los Angeles, as well as in Camden, New Jersey. And the ripple effects across the industry are widely felt. We are hearing from local radio stations that they're nervous about airing things online that are critical of the administration. We've heard from so many independent journalists the type of retaliation they are facing. And so it's not often that Free Press is standing up for ABC Disney. They're a corporate outlet that in many ways is flawed. But if we don't stand up for, if we can't stand up for Jimmy Kimmel and ABC, we're recognizing, like, those are wealthy outlets. Jimmy Kimmel is a famous white man. Like, the impacts on folks who aren't rich and famous and privileged are really rippling downwards.
0: And of course,
8: so this is bigger than just Kimmel. This is bigger than just Disney.
0: And Jessica Gonzalez, your Free Press is not to be confused with Barry Weiss's Free Press. Barry Weiss, who became head of CBS News and has gutted, eviscerated 60 Minutes. And I want to stay on the issue of that Paramount-owned entity. In other major news, Paramount Skydance is asking a U.S. judge to require the states challenging its acquisition of Warner Brothers Discovery to post a nearly $2 billion bond to cover the costs of delaying the deal. Paramount Skydance is run by David Ellison, whose father, Larry Ellison, is the billionaire founder of Oracle. They are prominent allies of President Trump. Under the proposed deal, CNN and CBS News, streaming services HBO Max and Paramount Plus, as well as film and television studios Universal and Paramount, would all be combined under a single entity controlled by the Ellisons. You're sitting there, Jessica, in California. He's threatening the attorney general there, Ron Bonta, who's leading this lawsuit against this merger. Talk about this stage of the lawsuit and the threats of the Ellisons.
8: I thought Rob Bonta had a great line to this yesterday, which is that the Ellisons went into this deal knowing that what they were bargaining for. These companies are sophisticated entities. They agreed to a ticking fee. They agreed, they, Paramount, agreed to pay Warner Brothers $7 million a day after a certain date if the deal hadn't closed yet. They understood that this was a complex regulatory landscape, that there are federal regulators, state regulators, and in fact, regulators abroad that have an interest in this massive, massive combination of media outlets. And they made the deal anyways. Look, California and our taxpayers here, we don't owe Paramount anything. They're pulling out all the stops, trying to threaten our state with leaving. But the truth of the matter is they knew what this deal was about. They knew what they were giving up. They were so desperate to get a hold of Warner Brothers. Because remember, at the time when they made this deal, they were in a bidding war with Netflix. They went into this with eyes wide open, and they made a deal. If they don't like it, they can leave the deal. They can pay the breakup fee. But the truth is, they are trying to threaten. They are trying to. They just started a new fake grassroots campaign a couple days ago where they're trying to buy constituency. But hundreds of thousands of people have come out to say block the merger, no concessions, including 5,600 creatives who have thrown down with activists and consumers to say this is bad. This is going to result in massive job loss. Given what the Ellisons have already done to Paramount and to CBS News, we have every reason to believe that they're going to use their perch to censor and to interfere with the editorial independence of CNN as well. And the truth is, the people don't want this merger, and David Ellison and his daddy can't buy their way out of this.
0: I just saw Jane Fonda this weekend in Los Angeles, and of course, she revived her father's committee to protect the First Amendment, and she is one of those leading the charge against this merger. But in this last minute we have, Jessica, I wanted to ask you about the FCC rewriting TV station ownership rules to allow for even more corporate consolidation. Can you just simply summarize this?
8: It's remarkable. The FCC is trying to repeal a statute, which it does not have authority to do. It voted that out a couple weeks ago. We're waiting for that order to drop in the Federal Register. And once it does, we'll be suing the FCC with our partners because the FCC does not have authority to overrule a statute. In sum, what they want to do is make it easier for people like Larry Ellison and David Ellison and other oligarchs who are aligned with Trump to gobble up more media. This is the authoritarian takeover attempt of our media system, and we're not going to let it happen.
0: Jessica Gonzalez, co-CEO of the media advocacy group Free Press. They had the name first. She's also a member of the Big Tech Oversight Board. Coming up, we talk more about media news. We look at how President Trump will personally profit by selling early access to his Truth Social posts about government policy for $100,000 a month. Back in 30 seconds.

0: Mirror Monster by Deerhoof, performing in our Democracy Now! Studio. This is Democracy Now!, democracynow.org. I'm Amy Goodman. The Intercept and the Freedom of the Press Foundation have filed a lawsuit against President Trump and his staff seeking to halt a new venture by Trump's media company to monetize the president's social media posts on Truth Social. Under the scheme called Truth API, the platform would charge up to $100,000 per month for early access to the president's posts, which frequently drives stock market volatility. The plan launched on August 1st, and reportedly at least 10 customers have signed up. In announcing the lawsuit, Ben Musick, editor-in-chief of The Intercept, said Trump is trying to enrich himself by privatizing government information that he has no right to sell. We won't let it stand, he said. This comes as the Trump Media and Technology Corporation, which owns Truth Social, announced a $238 million loss during the second quarter of this year. The company is yet to be profitable. For more, we go to Washington, D.C., where we're joined by Brendan Belew, CEO of the Public Integrity Project. He is a former federal prosecutor who spent 2 years prosecuting January 6th Capitol insurrectionists. He's one of the lawyers representing The Intercept and Freedom of the Press Foundation in this lawsuit. Brendan, welcome back to Democracy Now! If you can just simply explain what is not just being proposed, but what has begun on Truth Social, the president's means of speaking to the world.
1: Absolutely. So you hit the nail on the head in how you described it, that Truth Social is the president's means of speaking to the world. If you want to know what the federal government is doing, you have to follow Truth Social. Truth Social is where the president hires and fires people. It's where he announces wars. It's where he announces ceasefires. It's where he exclusively announces many, if not most, of the core initiatives of his administration. What's being proposed is that Truth Social is offering what's called an API, a data feed that will give early access to his posts to those who, as you said, are willing to subscribe for $100,000 a month. This means that folks who are willing to pay that money are going to get early access to what Truth Social's parent company itself describes as quote-unquote market-moving information. They're going to have access to that early, which they can then use for trading, they can use it for gambling, they can use it for national security purposes, if they are, for instance, working for a foreign power. So there are all sorts of ways that the president is literally selling government information for private profit.
0: As you say in the lawsuit, the scheme is profoundly corrupt. The president stands to gain financially by giving market-moving government information to those who are willing and able to pay his personal company, unquote. I want to go to a clip right now of Press Secretary Carolyn Leavitt assuring reporters that anything on Trump's social media site is straight from the horse's mouth. This is Leavitt speaking about Truth Social during a news conference in February.
2: The post should be taken as the policy of the Trump administration. It's coming straight from the horse's mouth. When you see it on Truth Social, you know it's directly from President Trump. That's the beauty of this president and his transparency and relaying this administration's policies to all of you and to the rest of the world.
0: So, Brendan Belew, talk about the significance of what she's saying, that this is the mouthpiece of the administration that President Trump personally will be profiting from.
1: Yeah, well, the White House did itself no favors by having Carolyn Leavitt say that, at least from a legal perspective. So, part of the case alleges that Truth Social is what you would call a public forum. A public forum is one where you have First Amendment rights to speak, First Amendment rights to access information. When the White House, when the press secretary says that this is the official place for finding information from the president, that makes it a public forum. And so the basic legal problem that you have here isn't just that it's profoundly corrupt, this scheme, but that's also unconstitutional, that by posting on the Truth Social platform in ways that people who pay more get earlier access, that actually interferes with people's First Amendment rights to public information. One of the things that the First Amendment protects not only is the right to speak, but the right to equal access to government information. The government can't discriminate who it gives information to based on, you know, who they are, what they believe, what they're willing to pay the president. And so really, that statement was really counterproductive for the White House and helps our case a great deal.
0: The named defendants in your lawsuit include President Trump and two of his closest aides, Natalie Harp, who we talked about on Democracy Now! Yesterday, and Daniel Scavino, as well as the executive office of the president and the White House office. Why did you choose these people and entities to sue?
1: Well, you know, it's clear that this isn't just the president typing on his phone and posting this on Truth Social. There is a whole operation that makes Truth Social the official mouthpiece of this administration, involving Dan Scavino, involving Natalie Harp, involving Harp and Scavino's employers, the executive office of the president, and the White House office. So this is really helpful in building the case that this is that Truth Social is intimately entwined with the White House operations, and again, helps build the argument that this is, in fact, a public forum where constitutional rights apply.
0: Trump holds the largest stake in TMTG through a revocable trust that owns about 41% of the company, a stake worth more than $1 billion. He's the trust's sole beneficiary?
1: Yes, he is. Yeah.
0: The significance of this.
1: Yeah. So he's, as the sole beneficiary, this means that he is the person that's going to make money from this scheme. He holds 41% of the stock in the company. He is the largest shareholder. It means he probably is able to have the most power in dictating the strategy of the company. I mean, but the game is kind of given away by the fact that it's called Trump Media. You know, it really shows that this is an arm of the president's personal business. And, you know, the analogy that I always use here is this isn't like, you know, just paying an ordinary fee to access government information. This is paying a private company connected to a political official in order to access information that all of us should be able to get. It would be a little bit like having to pay the Republican National Committee in order to get access to court documents. Structurally, legally, this is no different.
0: Brendan Belew, CEO of the Public Integrity Project, former federal prosecutor who spent 2 years prosecuting the January 6th Capitol rioters, now suing to stop Donald Trump's scheme to sell early access to his Truth Social posts and pocket the profits. Brendan Belew's latest book is titled When Companies Run the Courts, How Forced Arbitration Became America's Secret Justice System. This is Democracy Now! When we come back, we will go to Texas and Arizona. What's happening in Big Bend National Park? Stay with us.

Spell by Pierre Locatelli. This is Democracy Now!, democracynow.org. I'm Amy Goodman. In southern Texas, the Trump administration said Monday it's temporarily pausing construction on a section of the border infrastructure that's in Big Bend National Park after construction crews were filmed bulldozing pristine desert wilderness, prompting ongoing protests and lawsuits. The Department of Homeland Security waived requirements that federal contractors comply with a broad slate of environmental laws to proceed with construction in the national park. The area covers a quarter of the U.S.-Mexico border, but sees only about 1% of border crossings due to the rugged terrain. The project in the Big Bend region is expected to cost $7 billion. Opposition to the controversial project has been widespread and bipartisan, including from environmentalists, local landowners, local sheriffs, and county judges. Outgoing Republican Texas Senator John Cornyn wrote to the Homeland Security Secretary Mark Wayne Mullen earlier this month, urging him to halt construction until DHS engaged further with local concerns. The contractor on the project is a major Trump donor.

0: Campaigner Laken Jordahl of the Center for Biological Diversity said, quote, we won't rest until the contracts are canceled, the waivers of law are rescinded, and the bulldozers are sent packing for good, unquote. We go now to Texas, where we are joined by Laken Jordahl, a national public lands advocate with the Center for Biological Diversity. Laken used to work at Big Bend National Park on wilderness stewardship issues. I mean, Big Bend, I think it's something like the size of Rhode Island. We're talking about a massive area. Now, Laken, you're not usually siding, maybe I'm wrong, with the local sheriffs, with the Republican senators, but this is across the political spectrum. I mean, you had local sheriffs and the governor of Texas, Greg Abbott, both claiming they were responsible for this pause, wanting to take credit. Talk about what's happened here.
1: Good morning from beautiful Big Bend, Amy. This movement that we have built is a force to be reckoned with. I think the administration made such a massive miscalculation when they sicked their bulldozers on this great American national park. We have seen local sheriffs who are extremely conservative, border security experts, come out and oppose this thing. We've got Republican state house reps on our side. You know, this pause is welcome news. It shows just how nervous the administration is about this resistance. But we have no reason to trust DHS. None. They didn't even admit that there was construction happening here until this week. They were trying to hide that from the public. And we've been out filming the bulldozers every day, working with this incredible local community. And I don't think they understand just how deep people's connection to this land, to this national park, and to the Rio Grande is here in Texas.
0: So let's talk about who got the contracts. Newsweek says Tim Barnard and his wife donated $1 million to a Trump fundraising committee in 2024. Barnard Construction Company has been awarded billions of dollars in federal border barrier contracts, including nearly $2 billion linked directly to the Big Bend region. If you can talk about this, and also, we're not talking about building the wall in Big Bend, right? It's the infrastructure to service all of this, for example, surveillance, etc. But start with the donors who are contractors now.
1: Yeah, these contractors are darlings of this administration, and they've been given billions of dollars to build walls all across the U.S.-Mexico border. At this point, I mean, this administration is using this national park and its destruction as an opportunity to transfer billions of dollars into their pockets. And it's the same playbook that we see all across America's public lands. You know, these contractors have received $7 billion to build walls, vehicle barriers, and roads across the region. In the park itself, it's a $1.7 billion contract. That is more than half of the entire annual operating budget of the National Park Service. As the former Park Service staff, like, I cannot fathom, they have lost a quarter of their entire staff. They are facing budget cuts like they have never seen. Trash cans are piling up at national parks. Staff have been fired, and we're losing so much institutional knowledge. And if we just spent a fraction of this $1.7 billion on actually sustaining our national parks, dealing with the maintenance backlog, I mean, it would be life-changing for so many people. But instead, we're using all of this money to build a useless network of roads that cut into the most pristine part of the national park just to enrich a federal contractor.
0: And talk about why Republicans, leading Republicans, are taking on President Trump on this, from Governor Abbott to the sheriffs.
1: Yeah, you know, I think in Texas, Big Bend is symbolic of this idea of freedom. This place, this national park, it changes you once you've been here. And Republicans are not immune to that love for the land. It's been incredible to see them speaking out. I think in a lot of cases, it's too little, too late. But it's nice to have Abbott trying to claim that he's responsible for this. There's also, you know, a ton of wildlife out here. There are game species that the Texas backcountry hunters and anglers have been working with us on this project. So everybody loves this place. Everybody loves the river. And if you look at the facts, there are just no border crossings that happen here. So it is unjustifiable what they are doing to this place. And we do not trust this pause. We are seeking a permanent

0: stop to construction, and we just filed for an emergency injunction with the court on Monday.
1: And Lake and Jordo, can you talk about the environmental laws that were waived in Big Bend, including the Endangered Species Act, the Native American Graves Protection and Repatriation Act, Clean Water Act, and more?
0: Yeah, with the strike of the pen, the DHS secretary has eviscerated decades of our nation's most important environmental laws. This has never happened in a national park. National parks are supposed to be the public lands with the highest degree of protection. I mean, you can't pick a flower in a national park and take it home. And yet we're seeing this irreversible destruction unfold. And that is only allowed because of these vast and sweeping environmental waivers. We are challenging that waiver authority in court. DHS has argued that the Big Bend region is an area of high illegal activity. But the numbers don't add up. The entire sector last month, 517 miles of border here, there were 98 apprehensions across the entire 517-mile sector. Nobody understands why they're pushing forward with this project.
1: I want to go now to Arizona, Lake and Jordahl. I want to thank you very much for being with us. Lake and Jordahl, again, National Public Lands Advocate with the Center for Biological Diversity. He used to work at Big Bend National Park on wilderness stewardship issues. We go now to southern Arizona, where protests against another section of border wall construction are ongoing. A protest camp predominantly led by queer and femme activists in the small town of Lochiel is seeking to protect ancient cottonwood trees from demolition by federal contractors. At the center of the protest camp is a 200-year-old cottonwood known as a grandmother tree. Democracy Now! Spoke with one of the activists last evening. This is Refugio.
2: We are here protecting a 200-year-old grandmother cottonwood tree. They are sacred to the Tohono O'odham and Yaqui people, who are some of the original stewards of this land. The San Rafael Valley, where these cottonwood trees sit, is one of the most beautiful, most important places for migration of animals, wildlife. It's one of the freest places, I think, in my heart that exists still along these borderlands. There is a binational tree sit happening. We have folks on the other side of what has not been constructed yet. They're on the Mexico side, La Noria side. And right now we have this zone, this stretch where the wall has not appeared, has not been constructed. And it's because we've been halting it by being here. We are being surveilled by private security, which ironically is called Vision Quest. We are being surveilled by Border Patrol. We are being surveilled by the Army. There's the 101st post, and we're being surveilled by the sheriff's office, the Santa Cruz Sheriff's Office.
1: Shortly after Refugio spoke to Democracy Now!, another activist, as well as Refugio, were temporarily detained by Mexican state police. In a statement released afterwards, the protesters said they'd seen the tree sit on the Mexican side of the border, quote, attacked by Mexican state police, and that they had mobilized to support their Mexican comrades. They were released without arrest. For more, we go to Tucson, Arizona, where we're joined by John Washington, journalist, staff writer for Lookout. Washington is the author of a number of books. His latest, How to Close a Camp, Dispatch from the Fight Against Immigrant Detention. John, if you can talk about the significance of this tree sit as we move from Big Bend in Texas, like 600 miles away, to grandmother, to this tree, what people are so concerned about on the border?
3: Good morning. Yeah, I think what we're seeing is that the story right now is becoming increasingly not where the Trump administration is building a border wall, but where people are successfully forcing the government to stop, to slow down, or at least change course on border wall construction. So the activists on the ground in Lochiel that we just heard from a moment ago, they've been very clear that this is both an environmental and a political fight. They remind people that the border wall is a tool that deliberately inflicts suffering and death, and they cite the government's own policies in that claim through the 1994 policy of prevention through deterrence. Right now, the Trump administration, in attempts to make the border wall and the borderline more rigid, what we're seeing, it's becoming, and because of the resistance, more binational, multinational, and transborder. So for now more than 3 weeks, someone has been up tree sitting in this ancient cottonwood, what they're calling a grandmother. And just last night, for the first time, just across the border in northern Sonora, a Mexican activist joined that person in a tree on the Mexican side. And they strung a rope briefly between the two trees, hanging from it a banner that says, that read, "From Minnesota to Mexico, resistance is fertile." And they have been pushing back. And we see that there are now these connections between the Big Bend, between Lokiel, between further west in Arizona, the fight to stop border wall construction, and on the Tohono O'odham Nation. You know, right where the people are right now in Lokiel is just about a dozen miles from another huge standoff in 2022, where some of the same activists pushed back against the former Arizona Governor Doug Ducey's border wall, constructed out of these old shipping containers. And they successfully pushed back. The state of Arizona was forced to remove those shipping containers, costing taxpayers here about $200 million. And, you know, historians and activists I talked to at the time when I was covering that told me that it was the first time since the fall of the Berlin Wall that a border wall, an international barrier, has actually been removed. And right now, this is what the activists are again pushing for. Another sign in Lokiel reads, "All walls fall." And while that may seem like a hard thing to achieve at the moment, they, in response to the brief arrest last night, are calling for more people to come down and support these and other movements.
1: Do the Mexican police and the U.S. police, the Border Patrol, are they working together?
3: That is unclear. I think that we have certainly seen that is unclear in this exact moment, but we have seen certainly many instances in the past and different parts of the border wall where they absolutely collaborate.
1: The Tohono O'odham Nation recently issued a no trespassing order to block wall construction in its tribal land. Can you talk about the significance of this?
3: That's right. So they filed a lawsuit. So they have always been opposed, or long been opposed, to the border wall that is being constructed on their ancestral homeland. Right now, the government is trying to build, as in Lokiel, a double barrier. So two giant border walls threatening both, you know, pristine, beautiful deserts, fragile ecosystems, archaeological sites, graveyards, etc. They filed a lawsuit to try to stop this. Just last week, a federal judge ruled that the construction can continue, saying that the Tohono O'odham Nation should defer to the federal government, which is a little bit galling given the long history of incursions into ancestral homelands here. They have also posted, the Tohono O'odham have also posted, as you mentioned, no trespassing signs on their land. And this is pretty explicitly targeting people who are going to be engaged in any sort of construction. Right now, one of the most threatened sites is the Quito Baquito Spring, which is this stunning oasis in the desert where a number of species live only right there. And so right now, people trying to protect this land understand that there's, you know, the Sonoran, the mudfish, sorry, the pupfish, the Quito Baquito spring snail, that these things, if the border wall construction continues, may be wiped off the face of this earth. So this is
1: I just have one last question. We have 30 seconds. You've documented the prevention through deterrence strategy implemented in the 90s that funnel migrants deliberately into deadly corridors. How does the Lokiel Border Project fit into that historical pattern of lethal border enforcement?
3: Well, at this point, there's very few areas in Arizona that are not walled off, but it is an ongoing attempt to further punish and inflict suffering and death on migrants, absolutely. However, like in Big Bend, very, very few people cross in this corridor. I mean, people are, I think, are right to point out that this very much smells of a boondoggle. that no one is crossing here, and yet they are spending maybe a half a billion dollars on just this about 27-mile segment of wall to devastate the local ecosystem.
1: Well, John Washington, I want to thank you so much for being with us, staff writer for Lookout Washington, speaking to us from Arizona, author of the new book, How to Close a Camp, Dispatches from the Fight Against Immigrant Detention. That does it for our show. I'll be in Middlebury, Vermont on August 28th to speak at the Q&A after the screening of the film about Democracy Now! Steal the Story, please. I'm Amy Goodman. Thanks for joining
4: 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I'm Amy Goodman, host of Democracy Now!, your daily grassroots, global, independent, international investigative news hour. 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

red tape I can do without. The Illinois Network for Pre-Trial Justice is conducting a letter campaign urging Cook County residents to oppose the proposed use of AI video surveillance technology in Cook County Jail. The campaign has sent 880 letters and is seeking 720 more for its goal of 1,600. The proposal, which is expected to be considered by the Cook County Board of Commissioners Technology Committee, involves the Sheriff's Office obtaining surveillance software known as BriefCam for monitoring people incarcerated in the jail. The proposed technology raises concerns about civil rights, privacy, and the potential for people in custody to be harmed or harassed. The campaign states that BriefCam has been associated with cases involving the misidentification of criminal activity and individuals. It maintains that before Cook County adopts this type of AI surveillance system, officials should carefully consider the possible consequences and the impact the technology could have on incarcerated individuals. The campaign highlights serious health and safety concerns within Cook County Jail. Illinois Network for Pretrial Justice states that the jail experienced the highest recorded mortality rate in 2023 and that 9 incarcerated people died in the jail during 2025. The campaign refers to an investigation involving sheriff's officers in connection with one of those deaths. These issues demonstrate the need for meaningful reforms rather than relying primarily on new surveillance technology. The campaign calls for broader review of conditions within Cook County Jail, including procedures for responding to violence and the conduct of law enforcement personnel. Supporters are encouraged to contact their county commissioners and ask them to please vote no on the AI video surveillance proposal. According to Illinois Network for Pretrial Justice, Cook County should address the underlying health, safety, accountability, and human rights concerns inside the jail through a comprehensive review and reform process. Source: Illinois Network for Pretrial Justice, August 2026.

Good morning. You're listening to WZRD Chicago 88.3 FM. We'll be interviewing visiting artist Anastasia Elliott around the 10 o'clock hour today, so stay tuned for that. And to get you started, we're going to play a little bit of her song off of her 2023 combination visual and audio album, Le Petit Mort. We'll be playing London.

That was Anastasia Elliott with London, off a 2023 album. Anastasia was playing a show at Liars Club, was kindly enough to give us some of her time to talk about her music, her process, maybe a little bit about her inspirations as an artist and how that comes through and the things she does outside of her art. So yeah, stay tuned. About 10, we'll be on that interview with Anastasia. She'll be at Liars Club tonight, if you're able to attend. 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And you can also check out our Spinatron page. 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That's SPINITRON.COM. It'll give you a playback, a pretty reliable playback of everything you're hearing here. 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

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It's about 9:40. That was Morton's Foot from Robbie Abu Khalil. We had Twilight Speedball from Mos Def, Barbarian from Electric Wizard, and Aya Marsha from Gerald Strang in that little block. And you... You can find all of that information again on our Spinatron page if you're curious about what our music is. If you're also curious of maybe a movie to go see with some friends next week for free, the Black August film series continues. They're doing Boots Riley screenings at the Augustana Church of Hyde Park. Doors open at 7:30. Last week they did Sorry to Bother You. His film that was a wild satirical look at capitalism, race, labor, and revolution. They played that last Thursday, August 13th, continuing on with his most recent film, I Love Boosters, newest film about consumer culture, rebellion, and the limits of individual resistance. Somebody who's seen that film, there is maybe like a 10-minute, 15-minute scene in there where they really break down the concept of dialectical materialism. An extension of Hegel's ideas, something kind of like used by scientific socialists, you could say, as a way to reason. The kind of it's about a lot of things: the unity of opposites, a thing becoming its opposite. You know, this sort of idea, but mostly it's just that life is full of contradictions, and so we can kind of receive life that way. And then in the middle of this wild romp action movie, they kind of break that down. So that's kind of fun. But again, if you're wanting to do this, this is put on by the Black Caucus of Socialist Alternative. This is a Boots Riley screening of the film I Love Boosters.

screening two Boots Riley's films. They already did that first one, so this is just the second one there, but they both tackle relevant topics like race, labor, and the fight for liberation. And again, you can kind of look up Black Caucus, socialist alternative, any buzzwords from the things that I'm saying in your favorite web browser, and I'm sure you'll find this. But they also have a website here. It's linktree.com/socialistaltchicago. That's linktr.ee/socialistaltchicago. That's happening, if you're happening. 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And if you want, give us a call at 773-442-4578. And don't you forget, here in about 15 minutes, we should be joined by Anastasia Elliott, artist playing Liars Club tonight. Here in about 15 minutes. So stay tuned for that. Right here we have Poi E from Patea Maori Club.

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It's almost 10. You got a couple more hours here. Hope your morning is going well, your commute was safe, your day looks bright, and your evening looks easy. Stay tuned here with WZRD.

All right, as promised, we have our interview here with Anastacia Elliott about to get set. We're going to play you one song from hers, In the Dark, off Le Petit Mort, her most recent album. It's also an audio-visual album, so if you wanted to watch the entire visuals that go along with it, the whole 55 minutes, you can check it out on her website, anastaciaelliott.com. But this is In the Dark.

0: We're here with Anastasia Elliott. Can you hear me?
1: Yes.
0: Wonderful. Welcome. We just played your song "In the Dark," which you were kind of in the dark on because I wasn't playing it through your audio. But can you tell us a little bit about that and the album you're pulling that song from?
1: Yes. So La Petite Mort was my first record, and it began because I wrote this song called Crash Landing, and I didn't know why I wrote it at the time. And a few months later, I was in a plane crash, a crash landing, and it kind of set the blueprint for the whole project. And this was 16 years ago, so I had this vision to make a project that was every song had a music video. And back then, people just weren't doing that. And so it was a very ambitious and difficult feat. But In the Dark, I think, is 6 or 7. And that one has a really fun video. It was one of my favorites to make. And I almost destroyed my computer multiple times during the making of that video.
0: Like in anger, or how do you mean?
1: Oh, absolutely in anger. The amount of VFX, I think I had like 60 hours of VFX.
0: That's crazy. So like you doing the VFX?
1: Yes, I edit, direct, color grade, VFX, set design, wardrobe design, like all of it is in-house. So it's all those videos took about 3 to 4 months to make each one of them. They are very intense videos.
0: They are. They're really well made. And that's something we can plug. Obviously, you said your show's tomorrow, Liars Club, Chicago. Yes?
1: Liars Club, yes.
0: Nice. Thursday, August 20th. I think it was something like 7 p.m. Is that doors?
1: I think so.
0: Everybody can figure it out on their own, though. Liars Club, Thursday.
1: Even if you're early, we can hang out and have fun.
0: Exactly. I imagine you're going to be in like a really complex costume, just like chilling on the sidewalk of Chicago.
1: Absolutely. Actually, the show is at 9.
0: Oh, it's at 9. Oh, even spookier. That's appropriate. But so, yes.
1: Chicago is a late crowd.
0: They are.
1: Which I love. Because a lot of the cities you go to now, all the venues are like, people are early here. And I'm like, oh, where are the fun people that like rock and roll?
0: Exactly, right? Well, you can't rock and roll in the sunlight.
1: Exactly.
0: But yeah, so we're plugging that. Obviously, go check out Anastasia's show. If you're in Chicago, Liars Club, again, tomorrow night, 9 p.m., put that into any search engine. You'll find the results. But I am fascinated, and that's something I wanted to talk about. It seems like you are super invested in making a really quality product across genres. What about that is enticing to you? Why are you not just doing music? Why are you pushing outside of that?
1: I think when I had, it all started with that vision to make this like, the first kind of like movie album. And like I said, this was a long time ago. So it was before visuals were kind of necessary for especially independent artists. But at the time I signed to Warner Brothers with this vision. And then we made the album and had just started working on the videos. And I was caught in a regime change and left and took ownership of all my content. And then I was just like, I can't not finish my vision. Like, I can't make it smaller just because I don't have label support. And so at the time, I just was like, okay, I got to figure out how to do all of this. And so I learned how to produce videos and direct and edit and color grade. And like each one of them, I learned a new skill. And so as I went, I tried to write things in each video that I didn't know how to do, so that I had to push myself to learn a new skill. And then over time, I started directing for other artists. Then people started asking me to do film work. And now I've shot commercials and I work on, I've got 2 sets being built in my house right now for other bands. And I do styling jobs. It kind of opened me up to like all of these different avenues of being creative, which working for others, I think just started to feed my creativity for my own project as well, because, you know, being a musician is the best thing ever, but it's also a career where you're just like giving and giving and giving and giving, and you don't get nearly as much back as you're giving with social media now, especially just how much it takes from you.
0: Sure.
1: And so I think getting to work with other artists and give to their projects and receive things really started to like fill me up in a way I didn't expect. So it's really fun to get to play in all these different mediums.
0: That's kind of beautiful. I'm so fascinated with independent art and like the push for people to make art on their own, regardless of like you're saying, if you're getting pushed out by this big kind of conglomerate corporation, you still went and learned everything. And then it taught you a self-sufficiency that then made you valuable back to the market, which is so interesting. Absolutely. And then you've built this community. Yeah. Can you talk about like the community you have?
1: Yeah. I think what's special, especially about being in Nashville and having all those skills, is that there's such an abundance of artists here that need all kinds of things. And so it's created a really interesting community where we're able to trade and barter for things, because a lot of people here have usually two things that they're good at. So I can be like, hey, can you help me, you know, build my Ableton sessions for this show, because that's something I don't want to learn how to do, and I'll come and shoot video of your show or do a photo shoot for you, or, you know, help you with a costume. And so I feel like we're able to create things at a lot higher level than their budget is. Like, my thing is creating really insane visuals and music for really special.
0: That's lovely. Sorry, I clicked away for 2 seconds, but we're back here. It took no time to fix it. But I'm just so fascinated in like the way that we're all kind of like taught the simple way to go about being an artist or something is to just go work for this big corporation just to be a mouthpiece for whatever and get plugged into their projects and stuff. Do you see yourself kind of like ever returning to the big system, or are you kind of just going to keep building what you're building?
1: I think I would love to return to the big system if it was the right situation. I had a really, really insanely amazing deal when I had a deal, because I was signed to the president of the label and he just let me do whatever I want. He was just like, here's what you need. I don't even want to know what songs you chose for the album. Just make the most Anastasia record you possibly could.
0: Wow.
1: And so they were very hands-off with me, and it allowed me to be creative but also be supported. And I didn't know at the time just how rare that was. Mm-hmm. And it was great because I got to kind of develop my skills and kind of see what it was like to do things at the biggest level you could do them, which then taught me how you can really save a lot of money and how a lot of that's just going in people's pockets at the end of the day. And so I could recreate that on a smaller scale. But the independent, I love being independent, and it is fun being able to do things and control things even more than that. But it is definitely, you know, it's a way slower process when you're doing things, I think, at the scale that I do them. Mm-hmm. And I'm doing it all. Like, mm-hmm. There's just like a speed thing that I just can't hit. And so I think having that support, you know, allows you to be able to hire more people and like have a little bit more speed. So I think if it was the right situation, yes. Mm-hmm. But I'm also happy with how things are going and growing right now. And so I think, I don't know, I could see it going a lot of different ways.
0: Yeah, that's fair. There's kind of like that contradiction there where like more money
1: really
0: does.
1: About the people, like more than the label, not label, like it's about your team. So if you can find like label people that are amazing, it's a really not, it's a great place to be. And I think labels get a lot of bad rep now that like the labels are evil, but there are good people at labels that want to do good things. The scary thing about being stuck on a label though is like what happened to me, where like if your champion is gone all of a sudden and everyone else doesn't really get what you're going for or what you're doing, or maybe they don't like you or your project, then you can be screwed. So
0: yeah,
1: that's really like the only hesitancy I have in returning to the system.
0: That's fair. Yeah, the flexible nature of it that could change at any moment. Sheesh. But on that though, if you want, you know, you're talking about moving forward, the projects you're working on. Could you tell us a little bit about your forthcoming album you were telling me about?
1: Yes, we just uploaded the first single for release last night.
0: Ooh.
1: So I'll tell you first. It's going to be September 18th. I can't tell you what it's called.
0: September 18th.
1: Is the first single to drop on the new record. I'm very excited about this new project. We've been working on this one for a few years now, and it's different than the first record for sure. It's a heavier record. It's going a lot more into the... I wanted to make a record that where every song kind of pushed into a different corner of rock music. So it's very multi-genre within rock. A lot Sick. Of different sounds.
0: Nice. That's like we're a freeform radio station, so that's like right up our alley.
1: Nice.
0: That's when you say different corners of rock, like how far are you going? Was there something you were reaching for in the depths of those genres, or did you just want to play around with your own skills?
1: I think, yeah, I wanted to play around with my own skills. I wanted to, you know, my first record is very multi-genre, and if you listen to the whole thing, there are a lot of different sounds that I pull in, but I think people were still trying to put me a little bit in the pop box, and I didn't want to be in that box at all. And so I was like, okay, well, watch me do this. And I kind of wanted to just explore, yeah, different areas of rock. And I mean, there's some songs on there that like push into like Metallica, and some that go towards Queen, and some that are like towards Ghost. Like it's a spectrum for sure. Different eras of rock and different levels of heaviness. Like I wasn't going to go full on heavy.
0: Sure.
1: But for me too, it was like the couple songs on the record, like In the Dark, that are darker songs, are my favorite ones to play live. Like whenever those come up in our set list, I'm like, they're just like the most fun to play. And so I wanted to make a record that felt like that, kind of top to bottom for me, that it just had that energy. And I think as I've grown as a person, I've kind of grown into that more like bold, kind of angry, but not in a bad way, just like kind of exploring empowerment and boldness even more, because that first record I was really like exploring all of the threads of trauma and healing from that plane crash. Mm-hmm. And so it's kind of me like working out, you know, how my life was after that. And this record's a lot more about empowerment and fortune and luck, and every song kind of addresses something that we as people kind of give our power away to. Like love, lust, luck, success, industry, things like that.
0: Wow.
1: I can remember what songs are on my record. So yes. So yeah, I kind of wanted to take on all of these different topics that I think people can get into a real victim mindset about things a lot. And I think you especially see that in social media. Like there's a lot of just like, poor me, life is doing this to me kind of stuff. And I wanted to make a record that's just like, no, you're in control of your own fortune, your own destiny, and address all those things.
0: That's really awesome. I love to see the transformation, because I was listening to quite a few, and the ones that I was sticking to on your first or your previous album, Le Petit Mort, were those darker ones. So I'm excited to see you play around with genre. But as for the subject matter you are addressing, that I find fascinating. And I'm always curious and trying to figure out like how artists are trying to communicate something to their audience. What you already kind of like spoke to, but could you speak a little bit on like what you're trying to communicate to the people listening to your music?
1: Yeah. Well, for the first record, when I made that one, I had this like whole blueprint for it before I even started. And I think that was a really fun way of creating, because it was kind of like I had a storyboard for it. And then I was like attacking all of these different things, and it just kind of was this big experience I wanted people to hear and feel. And I think when you listen to it, you really can feel the journey through kind of trauma and healing. And that's definitely what I hope people take away. Like I always say, it's meant to be listened in one sitting from top to bottom. And that's like a big ask, especially for someone that doesn't know an artist, to spend 45 minutes with a record. But That was really how I intended that one to be listened to or viewed. And with the second record, I just started writing songs. Like I'm a very conceptual person. Like I already had the third record completely conceptualized. And so
0: Jeez.
1: making this one kind of a little bit more free form was very different for me. And I didn't really see the themes of it until I was done. And I looked at it and I was like, oh, this is what I was kind of just what was coming out of me and what I was trying to say. So with this one, I just really want people to feel empowered and to feel like they can maybe take back a little bit control, at least in some area of their lives, and take responsibility for where they're at.
0: Yeah, that's
1: And it's
0: interesting.
1: fun. It's a really fun record. So you
0: I'm
1: can do
0: sure.
1: that. You can take responsibility and have fun.
0: And have fun and headbang a little bit. That's awesome. What about like taking power right now feels like an important thing to share with people?
1: Well, I think a lot of people feel really powerless right now. I think when you turn on the news or social media or even just conversations I have with people out in the wild, it's just, I think people feel really disconnected and really kind of sad. And a lot of people are struggling. I mean, just even seeing it with touring, like ticket sales, are lower than they've been in a long time just because people are struggling. And sometimes just even that $10 to go see a show is too much. And I think that just kind of starts to create loss of hope in people and kind of loss of resilience and kind of feeling like there's nothing we can really do to change things. And so I think it's an important time to kind of reject that and decide that that's just not how it's going to be for us. And I think that there are ways that you can do that, especially just in your own mind.
0: Interesting,
1: Like
0: sure.
1: people can affect your external circumstances and very real things in your life, but you're in control of your mind.
0: Absolutely, like your outlook, your position, that sort of thing. And then that can give you a lot of relief in general. That's
1: Yeah,
0: awesome.
1: and the more you're kind of living from a place of resilience and positivity and hope, I think you start to see that stuff more. You start to create those things in your life because you're not expecting things to be bad.
0: Interesting. Sure,
1: You kind of
0: sure.
1: come to a place of, I think, attraction and magnetism when you're, for example, like if I were to be thinking about going on this tour and I was like, oh, ticket sales are down and like who knows who's going to be at these shows and like worrying about that, I may not even show up as good on social media to just be excited about the shows and to tell people they have to be there. And like, it kind of, I think, changes how you go about functioning in the world, which then changes your results.
0: Absolutely. Yeah, there's not everything you're going to be able to control, but if you are just approaching things with a better mindset, of course it has a good outcome. That's awesome. That's a very important message to communicate to people. I respect that.
1: Thanks.
0: We've got a few more things here. I was curious, you said you had a song out. You said you released it today. Is that anywhere that we could find it or we could tell
1: No,
0: people to listen to it?
1: not
0: No?
1: today.
0: Oh. Okay,
1: I
0: okay.
1: wish.
0: I wish
1: It's
0: to. No, that's okay.
1: great. This is the next one.
0: No worries, no worries at all. We have a bunch we could play from here. I'll probably play Good at the end. I was really interested in that
1: Oh,
0: one.
1: good.
0: Yeah,
1: Yes,
0: you
1: I
0: like that one?
1: love to talk about good.
0: Oh, nice. Talk about it. You also had that release. I saw that there's like the chocolate version that was
1: Yes.
0: released. Yeah, tell me about again another interesting audio visual experience. What's that about?
1: So good is the last song on the visual album, and we recorded that song in one take.
0: Dang.
1: And when I wrote the idea for the video, I also wanted the video to be a one take. Because Crash Landing at the beginning is a one take, but that didn't wind up happening for very solid reasons because the idea was crazy. And I built, or my mom, she makes my costumes,
0: Wow.
1: she built a dress for me out of chocolate, and it was a feat to make that dress. And then we had 600 pounds of Hershey syrup, and we built these bladders with pumps, with drill pumps, and we had this like coordinated system that we put the tubes on my basement ceiling. We shot this in my house, and let me tell
0: Wow.
1: you, my house smelled disgusting for like a week. It was just like sickly old chocolate.
0: Oof.
1: And we had the 600 pounds of chocolate pour on me and these dancers in a white padded cell, and then they eat the dress off of me. And I was so nervous making this video because I had one shot at it. We couldn't test it. Like, we ran through, we did dry runs a lot, but like, there was still no telling how the chocolate was going to behave in the pumps, like
0: Yeah.
1: any of it. And so when it was like go time, it was go time.
0: Sure.
1: And a couple of things happened that I hoped were not going to happen. Like, the chocolate got in my eyes really fast, and like I couldn't see, and like my eyes were burning, and I was like, oh shit, I can't have my eyes closed this entire music video.
0: Sure.
1: And like trying to hear the song over the sound of the drills, and one of our dancers couldn't make it 3 hours before the shoot because he had some crazy eye infection happen and his eye swelled up,
0: Dang.
1: which I was like, let me just put you in an eye patch, like you'll be fine. But we wound up having to hire a stripper in the
0: A
1: in like the 30 minutes before we filmed, and he came through, and he was so awesome and so sweet. And then I totally made him give me a chocolate lap dance at the end because how could I not?
0: How could you not?
1: And it was one of the coolest nights I've ever had, for sure.
0: That is truly fascinating. And again, just I love like this communal energy that it takes to produce your art. It's so good. And that video does look really good. Like
1: Thank
0: it doesn't look like it was just in your basement with some bladders you filled with chocolate you bought online.
1: No.
0: But it was awesome. It's fantastic. And the energy you bring and the passion that you have for your art, it's super respectable. Can you tell us a little bit about as we kind of maybe round out here, what's your show like? What can people look forward to for your show?
1: I really work hard to make our show as much of an experience as anything else that I do. It's very fun, very high energy, spooky at times. We have the funnest merch table, which, if you heard me on here, come to the merch table and I have a present for you. And yeah, we just try to make it a real experience. And this version of our show right now is just very raw and very rock and roll. And I have the most awesome musicians that are so high energy. We dance and we have fun. It's crazy.
0: That's lovely. What do you feel? I don't know. I'm not a professional musician that performs on stage. What does it feel like to create the energy that brings a whole room together? You know, like what is the experience of doing what you do like?
1: For me, being on stage feels like those are the moments that I feel like I'm most authentically myself. It's like I'm home. It's like I'm supposed to be here right now. And there's nothing better than getting to kind of ride the energy of the set and like make the room so quiet. You can hear a pin drop during like the moments after ballads, or like kind of getting to be the conductor of a room of energy of a bunch of different people is just a really, really special and magical and kind of hard to describe thing. Because if I want people to jump, like I can create that, or I can make them cry. Like I'm in control of everybody's emotions in a way, if they'll let me be. And I think that's a very artistic experience in itself.
0: Absolutely. The live art experience is indescribable and unbeatable.
1: Yeah.
0: So you heard it here. You can hear the passion, the reverence for the art in Anastasia's voice. You know she's going to give a great show. Again, you can see her tomorrow, August 20, 9 p.m., Liars Club. Find all that information online. We're going to play good, then we'll come back and say goodbye. How does that sound?
1: Wonderful.
0: Great.

0: That's Anastasia Elliott. Good. I forgot to even mention this, but your voice is astounding. What is like your training?
1: I am an opera singer, so I've
0: of course.
1: Been training since I was 9 for classical piano and opera. And I love getting to mix in my operatic voice into this kind of music. It's very fun to play with.
0: It really is. It's almost like the inverse of screamo in a way. It's like got some of those like heavy rhythms, but then just stunning vocals over the top. So I can't imagine how lovely that would be in person live at Liars Club tomorrow, August 20th, 9 p.m. You can find it again, liarsclub.com or whatever their website is. But Anastasia, do you have any final words, anything you'd like to leave us with?
1: What is the best food in Chicago?
0: Oh my gosh, the best food in Chicago. I'm sure somebody would tell you like an Italian beef or a Chicago dog. But I mean, there's a lot of food from a lot of different places. There's a lot of good Asian food, African food. The Italian beef, yeah.
1: Italian beef has been recommended to us. We're big foodies, so we love to eat on the road.
0: Nice. There's a place called, it's fine to public, but Au Cheval or Small Cheval, they're a burger joint. Pretty solid burger, if you're a burger head.
1: I'm a burger person.
0: Nice, yeah. Au Cheval, A-U-C-H-E-V-A-L.
1: It's going to be a blast. We're going to have so much fun. And again, if you heard me on here, come meet me at the merch table and I'll give you a present.
0: Oh, that's enticing. All right. Well, thank you so much, Anastasia.
1: Yeah, thank you.
0: Wonderful. Again, so that's Liars Club tomorrow, Anastasia, August 20th, 9 p.m. Anastasia Elliott. Beautiful. Thank you.
1: Bye.
0: Bye. What a good time with Anastasia. Very kind of her to give us her time and plug us in on the event. That's Liars Club. You could see Good. Maybe she'll play one of the new songs. Who knows? But always wonderful to hear an artist speak on why they care so much about art and how rooted in community and collectivity and understanding the thing in order to make it better. A real care for the art, the craft that she's a part of. And again, you can check out her website, AnastasiaElliott.com. That's AnastasiaElliott.com, where you can watch the entirety of the visual album. This is 55 minutes of video that go song for song from that album, Le Petit Moir. You can also keep up with all of her tours and such. But again, that's Liars Club tomorrow, August 20th, 9 p.m., Anastasia Elliott, be there. But you're still listening to WZRD Chicago, 88.3 FM, post-interview. We'll just drop straight back into some music here. This will be Pink Ocean from The Voids.

big thanks again to Anastasia Elliott for dropping in to say hello and to plug new music. I believe the date on that was September 18. Don't tell anybody we told you. September 18, new Anastasia Elliott music. Look out for it. Played a couple of her songs. If we're doing a read back, we might as well read hers back. We had In the Dark and Good from Anastasia Elliott during the Anastasia Elliott interview. We're also playing little Horace Silver right now with Sighing and Crying. I know how that feels. I'm sure you do too. We also had Pink Ocean from The Voids. And if you're interested in something to do this Saturday, August 29th, or maybe even next Saturday, August 22nd this weekend, or August 29th next weekend, some more Black August events. This is being put on by PSL Chicago and the Chicago Liberation Center. Again, PSL is the Party for Socialism and Liberation. We here at The Wizard do not exactly align with any formulational ideology. We are simply a vessel through which truths and messages are pulled and expressed. One of those being this event that's happening this Saturday, reading from their post. Join us for our last two sessions of Fight and Study as we commemorate Black August, training our bodies through the martial art of Muay Thai and our minds through the study of the Black radical tradition. Free and open to all. And if you're coming, dress comfortably and be ready to move. This is again happening this Saturday, August 22nd at 3:30 p.m. And then again next Saturday, August 29th at 12 p.m. Both of these are going to be happening at the Chicago Liberation Center. That's at 2712 West Cermak Road, smack dab in the middle of the Little Village neighborhood. You can register at forms.gle within a bunch of letters and numbers after it. So what you're going to have to do is a tiny bit of head work if you're wanting to attend. If you've got nothing to do this Saturday or next Saturday afternoon and early afternoon, this is again a Fight and Study, Muay Thai training and revolutionary study to commemorate Black August for the last 2 weeks of August. Check out PSL Chicago or Chicago Liberation Center on whatever platform or anything you're interested in, and you can find information here. You can find this link here. And again, last time you're going to hear it, Black August, Muay Thai and Revolutionary Study, Saturday, August 22nd, 3:30 p.m. Saturday, August 29, 12 p.m. at 2712 West Cermak Road. 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We're going to drop back in here to Little Horace Silver.

You're still listening to WZRD Chicago, 88.3 FM. It's almost 11 p.m. You got one more hour with this iteration of the Wizard. We are all one, though, so I will be here later. I may sound a little different. I may play a little different music, but it will still be me and they, and I am them, and we are the Wizard. And if you're looking for anything to do, we've got some events here. Anybody ever check out ChicagoActivismHub.org? If you're interested, this is exactly what you think it is. It's a hub for activism around the city. It tells you about events that have a wide array of applications. We've got The Sexuality of Care, that was a book talk at Restored Bookshop just yesterday. There was something at Chicago Liberation Center, a discussion, a class for the people. We had a discussion of Afghanistan 5 years later at Nabala Cafe last night as well. These things kind of are a wide array of activistic goings-on. And if you're curious, there's a few here we'll plug. Why not? We got Chicago Reading Circle reading the book Predatory State. Chicago, join the Palestinian Feminist Collective for the first group discussion of our reading series on our historic report, A Predatory State. You can download the report at predatorystate.org. We will be discussing the first section of the report, Israel's systemic sexualized violence from 1948 to 2023. I know it's last minute. It's only about 20 pages. I'm looking at it here. If you're interested in it, again, you can download this at the Chicago Activism Hub. It's a Chicago reading circle for this report called A Predatory State, about 20 minutes. They do ask you to read the section prior to the discussion. If you got an off day, if you got a bunch of time to waste at work, and you're looking for something to do tonight that gets you stimulated, gets you in community, maybe has you face some of the atrocities that are committed, in accordance with our country's government and political military structures, if you've got any desire, that's happening tonight. Pilsen Community Books from 6 p.m. to 7:30 p.m. That address is 1531 West 18th Street in the lovely Pilsen neighborhood. You got more going on. There's a community teach-in, 500 Days Forward, 10 Years Back. This is also happening tonight. Since the release of our report evaluating Cook County State's Attorney Eileen O'Neill Burke's first 500 days in office, we've seen it spark conversations across the board. We're excited to join in on those conversations with a community teach-in on August 19th at 6 p.m. Join Chicago Appleseed and Mothering is Radical as we go over the findings of the report, the major policy changes Burke has implemented, and hear from individuals directly impacted by these changes. And this one's easier. This is a virtual event that is happening tonight. You can register. Again, the URL is a jumble of letters and numbers. But if you're going to Chicago Activism Hub, if you look for events tonight, if you've got 2 hours this evening to hear the work that they have been putting in with Appleseed or Chicago Appleseed and Mothering is Radical, they will tell you the findings of this report and any sort of major policy changes. This is also sponsored by Mothers Activating Movements for Abolition and Solidarity and Chicago Appleseed for Fair Courts. So this is a 500-day rundown. There's even more. There's one. We'll tell you one more. We don't want to overwhelm you. We've got The Veiled Prophet, Secret Societies, White Supremacy, and The Struggle for St. Louis. This is a book talk at Haymarket House tonight, August 19th, 6:30 p.m. Join us Wednesday, August 19th, as Devin Thomas O'Shea and Rebecca Mackay discuss The Veiled Prophet, a provocative look at the secret society that has controlled St. Louis for over a century, revealing how shadowy elites organize themselves against working class power. That's at the Haymarket House, I assume a Haymarket publication there, happening tonight, August 19th, 6:30 p.m. at 800 West Buena Avenue in Chicago. That's, again, a discussion of that book, talking about the secret society organizing themselves against working class power in St. Louis. Who knew? I didn't know. I'm interested in going.
Those are a few things. Again, this is a plug for the events happening in the city that you could be a part of if you have the time or the capacity or the energy. And if not, restore yourself in another way, because that is just as necessary. But if you've got some energy and you've liked to be around people this evening, those three events are happening, plus a few more, honestly. Check out ChicagoActivismHub.org for more. 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

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If you're tuned in here, you're always listening to the home of Freeform Radio since 1974. If you can't hear us here on the waves, you can always listen at WZRDChicago.org. We tried to give you just like a little straight hour of music there. Some of what you heard, Mac Miller we just had with Hand Me Downs. We had New Color from New Color. Jermata Torres with Justicia. We had Hiatus Coyote with Nakamura featuring Q-Tip. Red Eyes from Spiders from Mars. We had Droid Developer from Bong Ripper. We had Sierra Farrow with Far Away Across the Sea. Johnny Halliday with Flagrant Delit. The with The Sinking Feeling. Chainsaw Willie from Space Waster. Isabel the Liberator from The Paul Carlin Quintet. La R with No Hay Que Ser Bonito. We had Andy Iorio with Lullaby. Electric Sheep Magic Thoughts. Donde Estás Yolanda from Pink Martini. Tame Impala, Horace Silver Quintet, The Voids. And at the beginning of all that, if you were there, you heard our interview with Anastasia Elliott, Tennessee stationed musician that is going to be here in Chicago tomorrow playing Liars Club, 9 p.m. If you enjoyed that interview, if you want to see her, go check her out. And again, if you listened here online and heard, or on air and heard her, she welcomed you to go meet her at the merch booth. She'll have a little gift for you. But stay tuned to Wizard. Spend some time on yourself today. Give your loved ones a hug. Have a conversation with your neighbor. Sit real still and be real quiet for as long as you can. And hold a thought for as long as you can. Hold it until the next time you hear a voice right here. 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

Hello, I'm Mark Riccobono, president of the National Federation of the Blind. We know that blindness is not the characteristic that defines you or your future. 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

U.S. drug policies have been designed to try to compel people to drop using soft drugs like marijuana and to turn to hard drugs like coke. That's actually the case. I don't say they thought of this and decided to do it, but that's what the policies are. In fact, it's almost a concomitant of the fact that marijuana is big and bulky and easy to detect, and highly industrialized drugs are harder to detect. Furthermore, there's another, if some of you want to do a research project, somebody around here wants to make sure they never get a job, but wants to study something interesting, you might look into the history of why tobacco is legal but marijuana is illegal. I mean, tobacco is vastly more lethal and destructive than marijuana. They're not even in the same domain, you know. Tobacco, in fact, is the most lethal substance around, actually the second most lethal substance known. The most lethal is sugar, I guess. But tobacco's close second. So why is tobacco illegal but marijuana illegal? Well, I think there's a speculation that comes to mind. The speculation is that marijuana is kind of like solar energy. Marijuana you can grow in anywhere. You can grow it in your backyard, you know, it's a weed, grows everywhere. On the other hand, tobacco is an industrial crop. You can make money on it. A lot of inputs, you know, takes a lot of capital and so on. Now, you know, if you have something legal that everybody can do, you're not going to make any profit on it, so you better make it illegal. On the other hand, if there's something that people can make a lot of profit on, especially you know, agribusiness and pesticides and fertilizer companies and so on, it better be legal so you can get away with it. That's just a speculation. I've never seen a study on the topic, but you might want to look into it. In any event, if you don't want a job, that's a qualification. Fact is that marijuana was made illegal, though, and it's probably not good for you, but as far as anybody knows, there hasn't been one recorded overdose, I think, in about 60 million users, as far as I'm aware. Marijuana was essentially made illegal, and a very high percentage of the people now in jail are there because somebody found a marijuana joint in their pocket, quite literally. So Colombia, in fact, shifted from producing marijuana, which is now mostly produced here, to producing cocaine, an industrial drug.

Good afternoon. 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Join me on this beautiful afternoon. I'm starting us off with Birthday by the Sugar Cubes.

All right, that was Joy Division with Disorder, the first track off of Unknown Pleasures. I'm sure you've probably seen that album cover before. It's got like crazy, sorry, I'm doing something crazy with the CD player because it was not working the way I wanted it to. So forgive me if I trail off. But yeah, that was Joy Division. I watched 24-Hour Party People last night, and that's about Factory Records and... what was his name? Tony Wilson, the guy who started it in Manchester in like the late 70s through sort of like the 90s into like the 90s rave scene in England, specifically Manchester. So yeah, I love that track. They're really cool. That was they went on to later become New Order after the lead singer Ian Curtis took his own life. But yeah, their name was it was like a Nazi project to like have like racially pure women, like racially Aryan women, like they would just have like Nazi soldiers like sleep with them to reproduce like racially pure offspring. So it was very like freaky and Hitlerian. So their name's controversial. They attracted some attention from like skinheads and stuff like that at the time, which is important to acknowledge. I think they were probably trying to be edgy, as one does, and that got me thinking about another, like, speaking of edgy sort of band names that got some flack, the band Viet Cong. They are an offshoot of the band Women, who I might play later. They were active in like the early aughts, I'd say, and they split up and went on to be the projects. Cindy Lee is a solo project, and then Viet Cong, they got some flack for their name, obviously, because of its political implications, maybe making light of the Vietnam War, things like that. So they changed their name to Preoccupations later on, but the CD we have still says Viet Cong on it. But I'm going to play the track Continental Shelf from their record, their self-titled record.

Right, that was In the City by the Jam, also from that same sort of scene as Joy Division in Manchester. And before that, I played The Spell by Naomi Punk, which is an awesome, I don't know, I just love that song. It like drags you with it. It's like you're coming with me, which is awesome. Up next, I'm going to play Transcendental Light by The Black Lips for you guys.

Don't worry, this is part of the song. They're gonna come back. But the silence is part of it. My favorite part of the song, maybe.

That was Ian Hunter, Life After Death. Off the record, I actually found this and was struck by the album title. It is You're Never Alone with a Schizophrenic. I thought that was a little cheeky. Up next, I have Revenge of the Killer Slits by The Slits, the track Kill Them With Love.

Liebe. Mit Nora.

come.

my gosh, sorry guys, I keep having crazy technical difficulties. Hold on, I'm trying to find the track I was gonna play, but in the meantime, I have a couple PSAs for you guys. Wait, sorry, I'm like actually annoyed. Okay, I'm not annoyed anymore, I fixed it. But anyway, I have a couple PSAs from the Chicago Activism Hub. So they are like kind of a database for all these political, cultural, activist events happening around the city. And they actually have something tonight at the Lincoln Lodge. It's at 6:30 p.m. It's Cuba After Castro film screening. So join Code Pink and PSL Chicago on August 19th for a special screening of Cuba After Castro, an unprecedented documentary featuring the first and only American interview with Cuban President Miguel Díaz-Canel. As the United States continues to tighten sanctions and escalate pressure on Cuba, public understanding of the island is often shaped by decades of political narratives rather than firsthand perspectives. Cuba After Castro offers a rare opportunity to hear directly from Cuba's first post-revolution leader as he reflects on his country's history, its revolutionary project, and the immense challenge of governing through intensified U.S. sanctions, the COVID-19 pandemic, economic hardship, and domestic unrest. So yeah, it starts at 6:30 p.m. It's at the Lincoln Lodge, 2040 North Milwaukee Avenue, Chicago. They also have an event tomorrow at 6 p.m. at the Chicago Liberation Center, which is 2712 West Cermak Road. It's a Black August study group. So join. So they're the blurb. I'm going to read it. Join us in studying George Jackson's Blood in My Eye. Jackson was a field marshal for the Black Panther Party, who is serving a one year to life sentence for a $70 robbery of a gas station, and became a world-renowned author and prison organizer. So join us in the commitment to deepen our study during the month of Black August by reading from this book, which he completed just days before being assassinated by prison guards. So yeah, again, that's tomorrow night, 6 p.m., 2712 West Cermak Road. I don't even like to play off. This is what I get for trying to play off Spotify. Honestly, it's like not working. but I just played Let It Fall by Lika Lee. I love that whole record. She's great. And up next, I have Lullaby of Clubland by Everything But the Girl. I love them so much. They are like such a... They've just done every sort of sound. Walking Wounded is one of my favorite records ever, but they cross the... I don't know. They've done like singer-songwriter sort of lounge stuff to like straight up dance. Just beautiful. I don't know. So talented. Love them. I hope you guys enjoy.

just heard But Are Things by Massive Attack with Tracy Thorn from Everything But The Girl. Kind of on that, keeping it on that trip hop sort of wave with some Portishead, the Evergreen Glory Box. And before that Massive Attack track, I played Superboy by Nerosta Steele off the record My Skyscraper. I'm gonna wax poetic about this record more later. But it's a great record of an old-time collaborator of Arthur Russell. And before that, I played Gorillaz on the track Tomorrow Comes Today. So I don't know where this afternoon is taking us, but I like it.

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That was Only Love Can Break Your Heart by Saint Etienne. That's actually a cover of the Neil Young song Only Love Can Break Your Heart, which I didn't know. I actually found the Saint Etienne version. This is like one of those rare cases where I sometimes feel like the cover is, I don't want to say better than the original. They're so different, but it's fantastic and maybe better, depending who you ask. But yeah, I remember I was like at a party and I like was playing that song because I was like, oh, I love this song. And someone there was like, you know, that's Neil Young cover. And I was like, what? This was in college. So yeah, that really blew my mind. But up next, I'm going to play some George Clanton. I'm going to play the track Make It Forever off his 2018 record Slide.

0: That was "You Don't Know What's Going On" by Exuma, and right before that, I love that track. He was like he's from Jamaica. He was a guy from the 70s. Yeah, I don't know. The record's called Exuma, the Obeah Man, and the whole record is like so. It's so cool. I love that like super raw feeling that he has. It's so lively. And before that, I played Monkey Bee off the record Journey to the West by Monkey, which is actually Damon Albarn of Gorillaz fame, and his own fame in his own right, right? And like, you know, we know him. He did this like modern reinterpretation of this Chinese opera called Journey to the West. And so that track I played right before, the penultimate track I just played was called Monkey Bee. And I think that record's super cool. I think that's, I don't know, it was just cool to hear like a reinterpretation of like, I don't know any Chinese opera. So most of what I know about Chinese opera is through that record, which is cool. And then before that, let's see if I missed anything else. I think, oh, and then before that I played Rilke and Heart by Cocteau Twins off the record Milk and Kisses, which that record, if you see in the liner notes, was dedicated to Jeff Buckley. So that's sweet. And now is the part in our time together where I make you listen to like some weird psychoanalytic theory, since that's what I've been reading and thinking about a lot. But lately I've been reading, I'm in the psychoanalytic reading group, and we are reading about Lacan. I haven't actually tried to read Lacan himself yet. I think I gotta work my way up there. I feel like it's like any philosophy, you know, you start reading like one philosopher and it's like you have to like go back to like Kant and Heidegger and stuff like every time. So I'm working my way up there, but I've been reading about Lacan's concepts of the symbolic, the imaginary, and the real. So these three orders, and this is just off a website that kind of breaks this down, and then I have a brief clip of Slavoj Žižek talking about the Lacanian real in culture, since, and I chose that because that's like the most confusing concept to me. So we're gonna listen to it together. But there's these three registers, as Lacan calls them, the symbolic, the imaginary, and the real, and they're always present in the psychoanalytic subject, or like the person who is participating in psychoanalysis. And there's no sense in Lacan's thought that one order could or should become psychologically dominant through treatment. The three orders are, or registers, are strictly interdependent. Lacan presents the structure of this interdependence with reference to the topology of the Borromean knot, a figure in which three rings are interlinked such that removing any one of them also separates the remaining two. The three registers do not necessarily refer to those things that we might most intuitively associate with them, and Lacan's usage frequently distinguishes and contrasts apparently similar or synonymous terms. Reality, for instance, is explicitly opposed to the real. So I'm going to just give you like a brief overview of each of these. So the imaginary, somewhat counterintuitively, is the psychic register for which Lacan captures most of what is experienced as normal conscious reality. The imaginary is not primarily composed of what would ordinarily be considered fanciful or fictional, nor is it anything less than essential to our ordinary mental lives and function. The imaginary rests upon the ground of the symbolic, which structures it and provides its norms and sociolinguistic boundaries. The idea in Lacan that most exemplarily characterizes the imaginary order is the mirror stage, in which the infant fixates upon the image of themselves in the mirror as an enclosed whole. The satisfaction that attends the specular image is the satisfaction of experiencing the self as a unified whole, at the same time remove with which one encounters the other, capital O, and in this similarity experiences a crucial but nonetheless fictive sense of similarity between self and other, where the other would otherwise remain terrifying in its alterity and unknowability. Lacan treats the symbolic as both essential to psychoanalysis and as overlooked in preceding thought and practice. The symbolic is the register, first and foremost, of language, and for Lacan, it is language that Freud has failed to reckon with. The symbolic order, however, encompasses not just language, but also all the other social and representational structures that daily life rests upon. So that's kind of like the idea of psychoanalysis, or even like modern therapy, being called the talking cure. It's because integrating experiences and like mental interiority into the symbolic, into language, is what, like, I guess it can help for some people with like integrating that into things, like giving yourself words for something can help you understand it and make sense of it. Yeah, I'm just kind of, this is the one I understand the most. So this is like all language, and you can think about it as like, the word tree. If I say the word tree, I'm not like, that symbolizes like an abstract concept. So if I say the word tree and I think of something, you're going to think of a completely different tree in your mind than I am. And there's really no way to bridge that gap between us except through using the word tree. Which, you know, it's very, very abstract, but pretty interesting. And then lastly is the idea of the real, which we will get more into with Slavoj Žižek's talk shortly. But together, the imaginary and the symbolic compose reality, to which Lacan opposes the real. The imaginary and the symbolic are more readily expressible as clusters of functions and experiences insofar as they respectively contain signified and signifier. So with the example of the tree, like the image of a tree or like an actual tree outside would be the signified, and the signifier would be the word tree. And between them, expression and understanding take place. The real then slides between apparently different meanings in Lacan's thought, usually denoting either materiality or else some kind of properly unstructured expanse that underlies the structures and patterns imposed by the symbolic. The real sits necessarily outside of ordinary communicable reality. Although insofar as Lacan speaks of it and its psychoanalytic implications, it falls some way short of absolute ineffability. So I kind of think of that as like, you know, when you have a feeling and you're trying to explain it to someone and you're just at a loss for words, but you feel it in your body. That's like what Lacan would probably categorize as like the real, if that makes sense. So let's get more into it with this Slavoj Žižek talk. And I know he's like a crazy lisp and he like talks crazy, but that's kind of why I like to listen to him. Hopefully it's not too aggravating, but if it is, you can give us a call and I'll change it.
1: The first thing that psychoanalysis teaches us is that the core of a way of life, of what constitutes a specific way of life, is not simply cultural features, you know, religion, customs, and so on, but precisely, and we are back at Lacan, what Lacan called jouissance. Jouissance, excessive enjoyment, as a way to organize a social life. In Lacanian meaning of this term, le réel, the real, the core of a way of life is réel, the real. And this way of life in its dimension of the real is materialized specifically at two levels, relations of authority and sexual relations. So it's easy. I notice this whenever I debated with leftists who accuse me of racism, whatever, about what do you mean by different ways of life coexisting. They all enumerated features which are all the easy ones. They should be allowed their language, their poetry, their songs, their cuisine, whatever. Yeah. But what about what? What about this? Let me give you an example. And again, the same holds for us, but let me give you an extreme example. Some 15 years ago, and just for mentioning this example, I was almost physically attacked once in England. Some 15 years ago, a girl from Roma, the old-fashioned racist name, Gypsy, a Roma community in Slovenia, 12-year-old girl, escaped from her family because her father planned to marry her to his best friend in advance, arranged marriage. And she took refuge to some Slovene, I don't know, healthcare center or police, doesn't matter. Then an interesting thing happened. A representative of the Roma community said, wait a minute, do you respect our way of life or not? Sorry. Arranged marriages are a central feature of our way of life. If you take this away from us, we may remain as doing some stupid folkloric songs and spicy cuisine, whatever. But as a community, we disappear. And it's the same with relations of authority. For example, in India, caste system still is, to a large degree, a central component of their way of life, which is why even some of their post-colonial theorists don't want to renounce it. They just claim we have to accommodate it to today's life. But for example, when one mentioned, I mentioned there, what about egalitarianism? I was immediately attacked for brutally enforcing on India imperialist Western notions or whatever. So my point is this one, that this complex of how you regulate pleasures, in the same way as in bureaucracy, the pleasure of bureaucracy, as we all know, is not to solve problems. It's to use problems as a justification to reproduce itself indefinitely. It's the same with all these marriage regulations. The very marriage negotiation, subordination of women or whatever, is what elevates a simple biological pleasure into social jouissance, enjoyment. And I claim, when we talk about the way, the difficulty to integrate others into our way of life, it's not simply a question, do they want to be integrated? Are we really open to them? From their standpoint, I totally agree with them. It's false already to speak about integration, because to integrate means you become part of us. And they are quite right to say, why should we become part of you? But the problem is this one, that they feel very well, refugees, those who have problems with this, and they are right that we want to deprive them of their, the real of their ethnic way of life. And again, this is a problem. In what sense? Let me give you an extreme example, which is so extreme that I like it, but it's from Mexico this time. I read in the news the theological implications of what I will tell you now are wonderful, although terrifying, that in some small Mexican city, three rich guys in their early 20s, students, brutally raped a young girl. One of them, the richest, of course, he had the best lawyer, was pardoned by the judge. Now comes the horror. He was pardoned not because his lawyer tried through some sophisticated tricks to dispute any facts. No, facts were without any doubt. He admitted, he, in a vulgar, brutal way, squeezed the girl's breasts. He penetrated her with his fingers, her vagina, and so on. But it's madness. Check it up, you still find this story on the web, if you don't believe me, with names, everything. The defense claimed, and the judge confirmed it, that he did this without a carnal intent. He didn't sexually enjoy it, which is why he is not guilty. And he was pardoned. Now, if you excuse me, but for my common sense, okay, it's very problematic what I will say, but I mean it in the best pro-feminist way. Let's say if I were to rape a woman in some kind of half-sexual craving madness. It's still unexcusable. But it's, I claim, maybe 1 millimeter better than to rape her without any passion. Because that would be pure evil then, you know? My God, why did I do it? If I even don't...
0: Okay, wait, sorry. I didn't realize that this would cover some maybe sensitive... subjects that maybe people would prefer a heads up before they're listening to. I didn't listen to this whole thing all the way through, so before I played it, so that's my bad. Sorry, everyone. Not to rain on what hit the point he's trying to make, I just felt like maybe people listening to my radio show, people coming from all walks of life and experiences, I don't know if you want to hear that on the air with no warning. So we're gonna change it up. We're gonna go back to some music. I'm gonna play Funkadelic for you. the record Funkadelic, and the track is I Got a Thing, You Got a Thing, Everybody's Got a Thing. So I'll bring that right here for you guys. Enjoy.

0: 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Does your name rhyme with Auld Beagle? 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

he's the vocalist for, well, he is Panda Bear, like he's the whole project, and then he's a vocalist for, or one of them, for Animal Collective. And then before that I played Merry-Go-Round by the Aquatics, which is just an evergreen, like, incredible song. It always sounds good whenever I hear it. It's like the first time I listen to it again, which is awesome. But yeah, our time together is almost over. I'm gonna play one more track for you all. It's the track Fresh Feeling by Nerosa Steele off the album My Skyscraper. So like I mentioned before, I played the track Superboy off this record earlier as well, but this came out just like a month and a half ago, and he was a longtime collaborator of Arthur Russell, and you can kind of hear more of the influence with Arthur Russell in this track in particular. And I don't know, it's kind of interesting. It brings up, like, you know, who they were collaborators, like who kind of inspired who, what direction was that sort of common sound flowing. It's really interesting. But yeah, this whole record is, it's like almost an hour and a half long, and it's just so cool. There's so many different, he covers just so many different styles, and it's so eclectic, but still really cohesive, and I don't know. I was listening to it the other night while I was like chopping vegetables, and just the lyrics were, you know, making me just sort of like ponder and think. And it's been a while since an album like kind of moved me in this way where I was like, oh my God, this is really special. So I'm excited to play this for you. This is the track Fresh Feeling.

0: your ears. Open your ears wide and say, ah. No, wider. William Lindsay Cochran here. One of the voices you might have run into on your radio in Chicago. In my sound effects library, there's a track listed as Electronic Magical Energy Burst, which seems fitting to use when you're introducing a wizard.
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0: But now, here's some real magic.

All right, that was Arthur Russell, I Kissed the Girl from Outer Space. Welcome to this Wizard Wednesday afternoon. It is 3:13 p.m. on this wonderful August 19th. All right, we are going to continue on with those grooving sounds for your afternoon today. Maybe you're heading home already from a day of work. Roll the windows down, enjoy the sunshine. I'm going to get you started off here with Water All the Plants by Small Smile. And we're actually going to do a double header from this band. And after that, we're going to listen to Hidden Kitten from the same band, which Small Smile was formed in Boston in 2017 and then self-claimed to be resurrected in Chicago in 2023. So here is Water All the Plants and Hidden Kitten by Small Smile.

All right, that was Magic Potion by Elk Walking. Before that, we also heard from Luke Freeze, a local Chicago artist, and that was Devil on My Shoulder, in parentheses, an eye for an eye. All right, I've got a couple PSAs for you here. As you know, the Wizard here is hosted on the Northeastern Illinois University campus, and there is also a student food pantry, and they are looking for volunteers and donations. Here I have the current hours as 1 p.m. to 4 p.m. on Mondays and Thursdays. Subject to change, so you can always double check with them at student-pantry@neiu.edu if you're interested in volunteering or learning more about the student food pantry. Some of the items that they look for are granola bars, canned fruit, vegetables of the canned variety, rice, shelf stable, milk, oatmeal, canned tuna, all that kind of stuff that is shelf stable and can be donated. All right. And there is the summer at the Chicago Library. As you know, it is coming to an end. There is always fun events going on, but there is still fun events going on in the summer and beyond. One of them is the Open Shop, which is an event typically hosted at the Harold Washington Library. This is an opportunity to get a brief software overview on how that works. There are people available to help you with your project, and you can also check out what other people are making in their projects with laser cutters, 3D printers, sewing machines, all sorts of creative outlets available for people to go to. There is one today that is ending at 7:30 p.m. At Harold Washington, but there's quite a few dates after that, including the 20th of August, which is tomorrow, the 25th, Tuesday, 26th, 27th, and quite a few more. So give that a look. You can go to shypublib.com. They have an events tab there, and you can check everything out. All right, we're going to continue on here. I've got another tune called All of the Stops by NIMB, N-Y-M-B. And then we'll slow it down with something jazzy after that. And who's to say what happens next? Keep listening.

All right, that was Listen to the Blues Grow by Ernie Payne from his album Coercion Street. And before that, we were listening to Stardust by J.D. Allen, as well as we pumped up the energy for a couple minutes there with Iguana Death Cult Swinging at Ghost. And we're gonna keep taking some curveballs here and there with our freeform genres. And we're gonna listen to some old-time music of southwestern Pennsylvania. This is going to be Chase the Squirrel slash Fire in the Mountain from Up Jump Joe in the middle of it. So take a listen.

All right, that was God Blessed the Fool by Sandro Perry. Soft Landing is the name of that album. All right, right after this, we're gonna get into a song called She Is My Shoo Shoo. And in parentheses here, it says Amina Manina. There is a few of songs on this album here in a different language. I believe it may be Portuguese, but I cannot be certain. Either way, this full album next up called Technicolor by Mutantes has quite a few good sounds to it. And just to remind you here, you are listening to WZRD Chicago 88.3, and enjoy this next tune.

I'll be honest with you. I hate war in all its forms, physical, psychological, spiritual, emotional, environmental.

a part of who I am, and part of what I do is being a warrior, a reluctant warrior, a reluctant struggler, but I do it because I'm committed to life. We can't avoid it. We can't run away from it, because to do that is to be cowardice.

0: All right, that was called Limiter, a track off an upcoming album from the local Chicago group Blue Earth Sound. And we had a couple more tracks before that, of course. So let's review what we listened to. We had, right after She's My Shoo Shoo by Mutantes, we heard Pardoners, Dreaming is Free. That is a San Francisco local band, and that is the album from Peace Loving People. After that, we heard from Asian Dub Foundation, Committed to Life, featuring A. Shakur, and you could hear the spoken word kind of taken and manipulated into the song with that very powerful message. And after that, some straight up instrumentals from Tosca. Ananas, which is another from Suzuki and Dub, another dub there. And next up, we are going to talk a little bit about this muggy summer we've been having. So apparently, this has been one of the wettest Chicago summers, and I have this Block Club Chicago article pulled up titled "Wet, Muggy, Miserable Summer Has Chicagoans Demanding a Refund." All right. I know there is a lot of events going on in the summer here in Chicago, so a lot of those have been interrupted by weather, especially rain. And, for example, we had Lollapalooza. There was quite a few rainy hours there creating mud. But people are also bringing up a new type of mosquito that seems to be more prominent as well due to these wet conditions. That's the Asian tiger mosquito, and that guy is known for biting during the earlier hours of the day, even when it's not too muggy, as opposed to our other local mosquitoes here, and more known for biting in the nighttime. So that has been a concern as well, but nonetheless, there is still a few good weeks of summer here left. So far, it has been sunshine today. So take advantage of that sunshiny day, because you never know when the next rainy day here is going to be in Chicago. All right, we are going to keep it rolling here. Next up, we're going to listen to the Carolina Chocolate Drops and Joe Thompson. And this album here is in accordance with the Music Maker Relief Foundation, whose mission is to give back to the roots of American music. And Joe Thompson is quite a historical figure here in the African American fiddle playing community. He played starting in the 1920s. And this album was released in 2008, so quite a long time. And if you are interested more in helping the Music Maker Relief Foundation, you can go to musicmaker.org to learn more about that. We're going to listen to the last track off the album here, and that is called "Going Down the Road Feeling Bad." All right, here we go. Enjoy.
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right. That was The Canyon by San Francisco artist Flora Elm Cologne. Before that, we heard a couple of songs on the silly side. That is going to be I Was Born a Unicorn from none other than The Unicorns, and as well as from The Injured Party's product placement, the song That's Why God Made Credit Cards. All right. Couple more PSAs for you in this 4 o'clock hour. First up here, I have a opportunity to get into some free beginner-friendly yoga. So the next available time is going to be Monday, September 14th from 5:30 p.m. to 7:30 p.m. at Eckert Park. That's at 1330 West Chicago Avenue. And this is through the Chicago Park District, and you will be able to be led through a yoga and an art in the park creator experience by Kalia Henderson. And after the class, you're able to create your own art collage and contribute to a community collage banner in honor of Eckert Park. All right. Through the 23rd here of August, there is an installment called The Inventory of Lost Books, Chapter 2 and 3. This is put together through the Non-Op Arts and Humanities and Amanda Love in collaboration with Christophe Pressing. And this will take place at the Theatery Gallery in on 3609 West Cermak. It is free admission, but space is limited. A little bit about the program here is The Inventory of Lost Books is a four-part collaborative public humanities project exploring censorship, cultural memory, and the preservation of stories through immersive installation, sound, video, performance, and public participation. So you can experience this in intimate time, 30-minute entries, and the installations will invite you to reflect on a simple but urgent question: what is lost when books are silenced? Okay, I have a few more songs for you here. This next one is quite the tongue twister. Let's see if I can even say it correctly. I will let you know first the name of the band, a little bit easier to say. That is going to be Drops in the River, who creates music for those who listen, not hear. So listen up to the name of this title. But a bit of better butter mixed with this butter might just make my bit of bitter butter better. And here you go.

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Got some Maxito Lindo for you. 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
2: We heard some cool stuff there. At least I thought so. We just heard the Stanley Brothers with How Mountain Girls Can Love. We heard NoFX with Linoleum. Strawberry Guy with Miss Magic, and we started by Respecting the Robot with the Robo DJ's pick of Maxito Lindo with the song Furthest Friends. And right now we have the pick of the day according to our wizardly cauldron of music and where all that comes from, which is from the Jet Set Radio soundtrack. So shout out to the system, the magic, whatever you want to call it, for picking that one for today on this lovely Wizard Wednesday. Hoping that you're having a good drive right now. A good whatever you're doing. Coming up, we got some Larry June. We got some Thin Lizzy to my back right. And we got some other noises and voices coming for you on WZRD Chicago, 88.3 FM, and streaming on WZRDChicago.org.

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And we thank you so much for doing so. Or if you're streaming at WZRDChicago.org, thank you so much for that as well. We just heard So Doggone Lonesome from Johnny Cash. And then I played that after... what was before that was a track from an album called Dingle by... Or maybe the band's called Dingle and the album's called Red Dog. And the front of it has a red dog. And I did have So Doggone Lonesome picked. So that's kind of what that process was for me. But we also heard Ese Mejor by Tony Vega. We heard Surfboard from Squivel. We heard Thin Lizzy's Showdown. We heard Treasure Island from Larry June. So, some good stuff going on. A little message about asthma in there somewhere. And right now underneath me, we got the World Saxophone Quartet with Just a Little on WZRD Chicago 88.3 FM. Coming up, we'll have some stuff about today, August 19th. We'll talk about Nate Dogg for a little bit. And because it's his birthday, and a little bit about who Nate Dogg is in the world of not only rap, but of production and of music and musical production and all that. And we'll do some poetry later as well. And that's what you're in for. So keep it tuned. We got some Star Junk 95 coming up here in a little bit. We'll have some Childish Gambino later on, some Chet Baker, some Deftones. It's all happening. Some Beastie Boys and Happy Wizard Wednesday, folks. Thank you for tuning in to WZRD.

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A little message for you from the NEIU Independent. Are you interested? Interested in writing, reporting, covering events and issues important to your community? 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And you, yes you, don't have to be a student to join. Community members are welcome too. 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So yes, just a little message from Northeastern's Independent, their newspaper they got going on there. What we got going on here today on August 19th, lovely happy Wizard Wednesday to you. By the way, some things happened today in 2017. Dick Gregory, who was an American comedian and civil rights activist, died at the age of 84. Gregory became nationally recognized in the 1960s for a biting brand of comedy that attacked racial prejudice. By addressing his hard-hitting satire to white audiences, he gave a comedic voice to the American civil rights movement. And in 1994, American theoretical physical chemist Linus Pauling, the only person to have won two unshared Nobel Prizes, one for chemistry in 1954 and one for peace in 1962, died at the age of 93 on this day. And a whole bunch of other stuff happened, but like most of it's like just kind of not very much worth going over for your 10 minutes left of heavy traffic. Obviously, just kidding. But hope you're getting safe to where you're going and hope you're enjoying the tunes here on WZRD. Just a quick rundown of what we just went to before we get back to some music. We're listening right now to a Squivel once again. And this is Harlem Nocturne. And this is from this album Space Age Sounds from 2013. So kind of cool there. We heard the Deftones with their track Rosemary from the album Koi No Yokan, I think that's how you say it, but yeah, maybe not. We heard the Beastie Boys with Get It Together featuring Q-Tip there in a heavily censored verse. We heard Starjunk 95 with their song Groove District to start off that little array of tunes. So, you're listening to WZRD Chicago or streaming. 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You're listening to us on the air at 88.3 FM. We appreciate you so much. So much for doing so. We got some Chet Baker for you going right now. A little later, we're going to talk about Nate Dogg. It's Nate Dogg's birthday. Do a little thing about that and see how things are going. Keep it tuned, as they say.

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The Chicago Public Library has their series Tuesdays with Menopause continuing on September 1st, with the subject being physical changes. This is going to be on September 1st from 6 to 7:30 p.m. at the Salzer Regional Library, to which the address of that I forget, but here it is, 4455 North Lincoln Avenue. That's September 1st from 6 to 7:30 p.m. That's the next edition of Tuesdays with Menopause, which is a year-long series at the Salzer Regional Library. So a little message there for you from the Chicago Public Library. What have we been listening to? Maybe you had heard some good stuff there. Well, we just heard Emily Bazar, Bezar, B-E-Z-A-R, with the song I Really Don't. We also heard Childish Gambino with the song Summertime Magic. We heard the Coketails, the song 2000 from the album Peel. We heard Chet Baker with But Not For Me. And right now, of course, as previously said, we got Rufus Wainwright with the song I'm a Stranger Here, Myself. Thank you so much for tuning in to WZRD Chicago 88.3 FM, 609 here in the Central Time. Hope you are enjoying whatever it is you're doing, whatever time it is, where you're at, listening to this right this very now. Coming up, some Kay Trinada, some Devo maybe, some stuff behind me, some stuff in front of me, some stuff diagonally from me. Woo! You can just hear the walls cheering, man. It's crazy. What a summer, what a life, all of that. Thank you so much for tuning in to WZRD.

Alrighty, you're listening to WZRD. Some good things going on this lovely Wizard Wednesday, wouldn't you say? Wouldn't you say? Happy birthday to Nate Dogg. It's August 19th, which means it's Nate Dogg's birthday. He was born Nathaniel Dwayne Hale on August 19th, 1969. He would have been 57 today. So that's a little thing there. He's the king of hooks, is what they call him. Nate Dogg wasn't usually the guy delivering the biggest verse. His specialty was taking a song and giving it that one chorus you couldn't forget. His deep, soulful singing became almost a signature instrument of G-Funk. He has a church background, and that's a big part of his song. Nate Dogg grew up singing in church, which helps explain the contrast in his music. Very gritty West Coast rap production underneath a voice with a distinctly gospel quality. Nate Dogg was a Marine at 17. Nate left high school and enlisted in the U.S. Marine Corps. He spent 3 years stationed in Japan before returning to Long Beach and pursuing music. And Nate was a massive collaborator. He was a massive addition. His voice appears on records by artists from so many ranges, including Tupac, Dre, Eminem, 50 Cent. He's been used in like remixes, stuff like that. His voice, he had 3 Grammy nominations, including for Regulate, Ludacris, Area Codes, and Eminem Shake That. He never won, which is pretty interesting, I suppose, considering how ubiquitous his voice was, that is. Anyway, it is Nate Dogg's birthday today. It's just a little happy dappy birthday to him. Right now we're going to play Crazy Dangerous, as that is the Nate Dogg sound I found that had a clean tag under it / no explicit tag under it. So this is the song Crazy Dangerous. Happy birthday to Nate Dogg.

You're listening to WZRD Chicago. Little poem for you now. As haunting as it is to believe that everything is permanent, all that we are going through right now, right or wrong, the static exists as long as you allow it to. You just gotta tune into the music, but of course that's easier said than done. But things on this planet are constantly at odds with each other. In nature, within seasons, things change, guys, but is that not part of life itself? I ask you, dearest listener, and you alone, in your next swing of feeling or situation, what have you, let it happen. Hold still and hold strong. After all, summer turns to fall. Friends become memories, and the tides go in and out. And after all, even if the changes are absolutely gross, it's the swing that's all part of living at the end of the day. Adaptation is not something learned, it is fact. And yes, it can be hard. It can feel like you haven't moved a millimeter. There's really no way to track the progress. It feels that way. However, so yeah, listeners, get ready to adapt, as so many brave souls are about to start doing within the next week and a half or so. And for the rest of this week, get that R&R that you need. Go see something new. Give a chance. Be kind to others. Be kind to those you meet. And get ready, man. Get ready to learn and compromise. Get ready to live with the bounces that are coming and the bounces that have already passed. And as always, keep it tuned to WZRD Chicago 88.3 FM. We've been with you all summer long and we'll continue to do so. Thank you so much for keeping it tuned. I'll be back eventually. For now, we got Rolling with the Flow from Charlie Rich off of the album of the same title back in 1977.

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You're hearing and just heard Sandro Perry's Time You Got Me, the first track from the album Soft Landing. We heard Charlie Rich with Rollin' With The Flow. We heard I Feel For You from Prince. We heard Song 2 from Blur. And we did our little Nate Dogg segment and did Crazy Dangerous from Nate Dogg. Got a few more tracks for you, and then we're going to pass it over to the next wizard. Thank you so much for tuning in on this lovely, lovely Wizard Wednesday evening. We hope you enjoy the last few weeks of summer.

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1: I gotta tell you, Jim, this match has me really concerned.
2: 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And this hasty lightweight challenger, a car, at just 1.5 tons.
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3: 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Every day, people are injured or killed trying to beat a train at rail crossings. See tracks, think train.

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